Lord, we go back in your word again tonight. And we dare not do so unless we ask for help. So Spirit of the living God, speak to us again, we pray. In Jesus' name, amen. Thank you so much. Thank you so much. Could you fix up a little of my monitors for me, please? Our subject tonight, why the silence in heaven? Why the silence in heaven? Have you guys read that text about a silence in heaven? If you have not seen it, I would like to show it to you. It's in, and I want you to notice where it is coming from. It is in Revelation chapter 8 and in verse 1. And when you open chapter 8 of Revelation, it starts with, when he opened the seventh seal, there was silence in heaven for about half an hour. Yeah. And a lot of people just read that and just went through it and gone. And they don't have a clue what that means. And that's why the Bible is boring for some people, because you don't understand it. And you cannot go to verse 2 if you don't understand verse 1. In the church of the preacher. Good. So we need to investigate. I want to do an investigation into what it is why there's a silence in heaven. So notice it says, let me go back to the text. The silence came when they opened which seal? The seventh seal, right? The silence came when they opened the seventh seal. So the silence has something to do with the seventh seal. Agree? Agree? Good. Now, the other night, we work on the seals. You remember that? Yeah, we told you that there are seven seals in the Bible. And we introduced you to one. We told you what they are. And then we came to seal number 6. For those of you who are not here, the seven seals in the Bible represent seven different time period. From the time Jesus left the church to the time when he's coming back for it, seven different time periods on planet Earth when things will be happening that will indicate what seal is taking place in heaven. In other words, God opens different, let's put it right. The Lamb opened the seals in heaven.

0: Am I right?
1: Yes. So every seal that the Lamb opens, something happened on planet Earth that corresponds with it. So based on what is happening on Earth, we can tell which seal is being opened in. Is the church with the preacher? Good. And we went through that the other night. The white horse, when they opened the first four seals, the different horses came out. And then when they opened the fifth seal, they saw the souls of folks crying out on the altar. And then they opened the sixth seal. The sixth seal is where we preached from the other night. You remember that? Yeah. And we told you about that sixth seal. Let's go back there. He said, John says, I looked, and when he opened the sixth seal. I'm just going to give you a refreshing right now, a little refresher. When he opened the sixth seal, and behold, there was a great earthquake, and the sun became black as sackcloth of air, and the moon became like blood, and the stars of heaven fell to the earth, as a fig tree drop its late fig when it is shaken by a mighty wind. Verse 14, let's read. And then the sky recedes as a scroll when it is rolled up, and every mountain and island was moved out of its place. Verse 15, and the kings of the earth, and not hearing the tent, and the kings of the earth, and the great men, and the rich men, and the commanders, and the mighty men, and every slave, and every free man, hid themselves in the caves and in the rocks and of the mountain. Verse 16, and said to the mountains and the rocks, fall on us, and what? Hide us from the face of him who sits on the throne and from the wrath of the Lamb. Verse 17, and last, for the great day of his wrath has come, and who is able to stand? That's the opening of the sixth seal. Is the church of the preacher? I want you to take note of this. Verse 17 is the last verse of chapter 6 and the last verse of the sixth seal. And it ended with a question. Who is able to stand? Now, what we're going to do quickly, we're going to review those six, the items in the sixth seal, because it has to do with the seventh seal. What we just read a while ago is that the sixth seal has five items in it that will happen on planet Earth, right? One, there'll be a great earthquake. We said that happened already from 1755. Yes? Yes? Yes. Two, we said the sun will become black. Right? We said that happened already in May 1, 1718. Yes? Three, we said the moon will turn blood. We said that also happened in the same night of May 1. The fourth thing that will happen under the sixth seal is that the stars will fall from. Yes, we said that happened in November 13, 1833. Is the church with the preacher? We said there are five things under this seal that will happen, and four of them have already taken place. Amen? Amen? So the last one, the fifth one, comes with a then. Then what will happen? The sky will recede, or the sky will open like a scroll, and then the Son of Man will come down. So the fifth item on the seal is the second coming of Jesus. Is the church with me? So watch me. What I want you to get is that the last item under the sixth seal is the coming of Jesus, which means that Jesus will come under the very seal that we are now living in. Does that make sense? Yes. So this Jesus will come in this very, under this, is the last item that we're waiting on. In fact, we have been waiting on it for 193 years since the fourth one had happened. So for the last 193 years, we are waiting for the fifth item to crack open, which means any moment now it can happen. Are we together? We talked about that the other night. Now, so how close are we to the end? We said the other night, there are four out of the five events have already taken place. We put it in mathematical terms. Four-fifths of seal number six have already been fulfilled. And if you like maths, that means there's only one-fifth that remains. And if you want percentage, 80% of seal six have already been fulfilled. We're only waiting on 20%, and that 20% is the second coming of Jesus. The very next thing to happen is the sky open up and the Son of Man come down. Are you ready for that? Oh, silencio under the tent. Are you ready for that?

If you're not ready, that's why we have the tent tonight, to help you to get ready for the second coming of Christ. If you're not ready, I'm suggesting that you give your heart to the Lord tonight and get baptized on Sabbath. Have your name written down in glory. So when that event cracks open, you can say, "Come, Lord Jesus, come." That's the sixth seal. Sixth seal. Last thing we're waiting on. The sky recedes like a scroll. That's the only thing we're waiting on. Now, so that's the sixth seal, but that's not what we're dealing with tonight. Which seal we're dealing with? Seal number seven. Seal number seven. So we're going to the seventh seal now. Well, it says, so here we're back. Here we come back to Revelation 8 verse 1. The text says, when he opened the seventh seal, there was silence in heaven for about what? Half an hour. But when I was putting the sermon together, something caught my attention. And I don't know if it catches your attention. Okay? So here's what caught my attention. Seal number six. You're going to stay with the preacher here tonight. Yes. Seal number six is in Revelation chapter six. Seal number seven, I expect to be in Revelation chapter seven. No, it is in Revelation chapter 8. Uh-huh. So I went investigating and realized that there was a pause between the end of seal number 6 and the opening of seal number 7. There's a whole chapter that came between the two seals. Are you still with the preacher? Yes. So I went to find out why. Then I noticed that seal number 6, when it ended with a question. You remember that question? Mm-hmm. When the sky opened like a scroll, yeah, right? And the mighty men and the rich men and the kings, they run to the mountain. You remember that? And they ask the mountain to fall on us and hide us from the great day of the Lord, right? And they end with a question. For the great day of the Lord has come and who is able to stand? That's how the chapter ended. So what Revelation did was answer that question in chapter 7 and then go to chapter 8 to tell us about the seventh seal. Is the church with me? So the question is, who is able to stand when the Lord comes? You want to know who? Because we have the answer for it. Yeah. Are you ready for it? Here's it. Chapter 7 provides that answer. Here's the answer. Read for me. Chapter 7 verse 1. After these things, I saw what? Four angels standing at the four corners of the earth, holding back the four winds of the earth to prevent any wind from blowing on the land or on the sea or any tree. I mean, verse 2. Read for me. Then I saw another angel coming up from the east, and he has what? The seal of the living God. And he called out in a loud voice to the four angels who had been given power to harm the land and the sea. So this angel with the seal of God shouted to the four angels who holding back the winds of strife and say, "Hey, do not harm the land or the sea or the trees until we do something. Until we put a seal on the what? Foreheads of who? On the servants of God. Before you let go." By the way, wind in prophecy means destruction and strife. Yep. So the angel says, "Hey, before you let loose destruction on planet earth, allow me to go through and put a seal on the forehead of all of God's children." And I say amen. So if you're a child of God, before destruction comes, God will come through and put a seal on your forehead. Can the church say amen? Bible Daniel says at that day, Michael will stand up for his children. God will mark you for him before the time of trouble. The church with the preacher. Yeah. So verse four. Then I heard the number of those who were sealed. What's the number? 144,000 from all the tribes of Israel. So we get the first blues clues of the answer. Who will be able to stand? Well, we have seen 144,000 who got the seal of the Lord. So they will be able to stand.

Amen. And I don't know if I'm going to be in that number, because it looks small. It looks small. But when I read down to verse 9, I came across this verse. Come read with me. After, and not here in the 10. After these things, I looked, John says, and behold, a great multitude which no one could number. Amen. They come from, where they come from? All nation and tribes and people and tongues. That means Jamaican is inside here, right? Yeah, they're standing before the throne and before the Lamb, clothed with what? White robes, which is the righteousness of Jesus Christ. And what do they have in their hand? Palm branches, a symbol of victory in Jesus' name. Is the church with me? These will be able to stand. In fact, one elder asks, John asks, who are these people? And the elder says, these are they that pass through great tribulation and make their robe washed in the blood of the Lamb. If you don't find me in the 144, you're going to find me in this number. One way or the other, I will be in the number. How many of you will be in the number? Oh, when the saints go marching in.

Hey, you know how many people sing that song but they're not getting baptized? It's amazing, you know. They sing the song, but they're not preparing themselves to be in the number. You could sing the song till you're blue. Unless you pass through the watery grave, you will not be in the number. So if you're going to be in the number, give your heart to the Lord. Repent, accept the Lord Jesus Christ as your personal Savior, and get baptized. Have your name written down in glory so that you can be in the... That's why we have the tent. So this verse, this chapter 7, answer the question, who will be able to stand? And now we see that a whole lot of people will make it to the God's kingdom. And I say, praise the Lord. Amen. Now, let's go back to this seal. Can we go back there? So let's go back there. So, back to, now chapter 7 is finished, so we go to chapter 8, and chapter 8 opened. When he opened the seventh seal, there was silence in heaven for about half an hour. And I want to ask two questions. One, why the silence, what's it about? And two, why half an hour? Why time it? You ready for these? We answer these two things, and then I send you home early tonight. Is that all right? So the first one that surprises me, if you guys don't read Bible, this wouldn't surprise you. But those who read Bible regularly, especially if you read Revelation, you'll be surprised when it says there's silence in heaven. You know why? Because heaven is never silent. Hang on. Some of you don't understand. Let me say it one more time. Heaven is filled with noise. Oh man. Hey. Angels sing praises to God 24/7. There's no silence in heaven. Oh man, yeah. Some of you still don't believe it. Let me put Revelation 5 verse 11. Read with me. Then I looked and heard the voice of what? Many angels numbering thousands upon thousands and 10,000 times 10,000. They encircle the throne of the living creature and the elder. And the next verse. And in a what? Hang on. Let me tell you something. I have never seen any whisper in Revelation. Everybody in Revelation talk with loud voice. Go read it again. Everybody talk with loud voice. Every angel loud voice. Let me get by my stuff here. Everybody loud voice. There's no silence. The Bible says, and all these thousands and thousands of angels in a loud voice saying what? They were saying what? Worthy, loud voice, worthy. Not worthy. You know, hang on. You know, there are some people in my church who think the quieter

you are is the holier you are. They confuse holiness with quietness. Hang on, let me help you. Because some people think that the quieter you are is the holier you are. And they confuse holiness with quietness. They confuse reverence with quietness. Meaning, if you make a loud noise, you're not holy. Rubbish. Heaven is a very holy place and it never quiet yet. Is the church with me? So don't let anybody tell, oh, you make it, if you're quietness, you're holy. No. That's your idea. That's not Bible. You know, the Bible says, make a joyful what? Noise unto the Lord. All ye land, shout to God. Some people want to, quiet. I say, no, that's not what my God said. Shout to the Lord. Make a joyful noise. Give thanks and praise. And if you don't do it, the rocks will cry out. He didn't say the rocks will whisper. Rocks will cry out. Amen. So when you're ready to praise, don't let nobody hold you down and say, quiet. Say, get behind me, Satan. Shout to the Lord. Because you have something to sing about and something to praise about. Don't let nobody stamp down and quiet down your praises. Everything in Revelation comes with a loud voice. Some people want to tell you how God wants his praises to go when God didn't say a word to them. Nobody can't tell me how to praise my God. Oh, sir. You can't tell me how to praise my God. Because it's not you me praising God. Amen. And based on what he has done for me, I can't keep silent in Jesus' name. I want the whole world to know I am the best God ever. Amen. Loud voice. These thousands and thousands of angels, they shouted a loud voice and they were saying, worthy is the Lamb who was slain to receive power and wealth and wisdom and strength and honor and glory and praise. Is the church with me? Worship. Some churches are cool like ice. You can slide down in the main aisle. Because they mix up. They confuse. They confuse holiness with quietness. Holiness and quietness. Because you can be very quiet but still be a devil. Amen. Is the church with the preacher? Yeah. Don't mix up quietness and holiness. Two different things altogether. Yeah. But so I know every time I look into heaven, every time John give me a peep into heaven, lot of noise up there, lot of noise. So I'm asking the question, why the silence? Because angels veil their faces before God 24 hours saying, holy, holy, holy, Lord God Almighty. The praise, the praise in heaven never stop. Can I say that to you one more time? The praises in heaven never stop. The worship in heaven never stop. So I was shocked when I see there was silence. So I wonder why the silence? Then I noted that the silence come right after seal 6. And what happened in seal 6? The last thing that happened in seal 6 is what? What's the last thing happening in seal 6? The sky opened up. Is the church with me? And Jesus comes. Are we together? Yes. So I noticed that the silence come after that. So here's Jesus. I get a little Blue's Clues. This is Matthew 24 verse 29 to 31. Jesus is describing the very same thing that we saw in seal 6. Here's Jesus in Matthew 24. Jesus says, immediately after the tribulation of those days, the sun will be, same thing as in seal 6, the moon will not give it, and the stars will fall from, and the powers of heaven will be. Yeah, note, good. So these are the three last signs of seal 6. Is the church with the preacher? Then watch this. Then the sign of the Son of Man will appear in heaven. Same thing as in Revelation.

Revelation. You're not reading Revelation, you're reading Matthew. Is the church with me? But Jesus predicted the very same thing, prophesied the same thing that John saw. Are we together? So Jesus says, after those signs that we saw a while ago, then the sign of the Son of Man will appear in heaven, and all the angels and all the tribes of the earth will what? Mourn. So that is the coming of Jesus. Are we together? Good. And the text says, and they will see the Son of Man what? Coming on the clouds of heaven with what? Power and great. That seals six. Is the church with me? Last item on the seal six. Now I want you to go to verse 31. Next verse says, and he will send his angels with a great sound of a noise again, and they will gather together his elect from the four winds and from one end of heaven to another. Oh, you miss it. So let me make you show it again. I'm going to show it for you. You miss it. At the coming of Jesus, they will see the Son of Man coming in the cloud with what? Great power. And that's verse 30. Verse 31. And while he is coming, he will send his angels. Now, how many angels? Watch this, watch this. What we know so far is that Jesus is coming here, from heaven coming down here. Am I right? And the second thing we know is that angels leaving heaven coming with him. Are we together? No, question. How many angels? Did he leave some back up there and some come down on this trip? Or how many angels? Well, I don't want you to guess, because the Bible don't leave me to guess. The Bible give me the figure. So here's the figure. Watch this. I'm in Matthew 25, verse 31. Jesus talking again. Read with me what he says. When the Son of Man comes in his glory, take your time now, and all the holy angels with him, then he will sit on the throne of glory. And I say, now I understand what happened. Now it begin to make sense. See what's happening now? When Jesus decide to come down here, all the angels in heaven decide to come with him. So who left back up there? Nobody. That's why the silence up there. Ha! Not a soul up there. All the angels say, Lord, we're coming with you. Amen. Oh, yeah, yeah, yeah. The last time you alone come as a baby and they crucify you. We're coming with you. Coming with you. On this trip, not a soul left back. Put another way. Let me talk to my friend here. Put away. God will empty the whole heaven when he's coming for you. Whoa. Hallelujah. See, servant of the Lord says, the cloud that you see coming down with Jesus is not really cloud. No. It is angels. As they come a little closer and closer, you realize that it is thousands and thousands and thousands of angels coming home to carry us home. Swing low, sweet chariot. Coming forth to carry me home. I look over Jordan, and what do I see? A band of angels coming for me. Oh boy, that's why I am in church. And that's why nobody not getting me out of here. I'm fastening my seatbelt waiting for that day to come, because I'm going home to glory with Jesus and the angels. You can say, make people push you out of church. Ain't nobody not pushing me out of this church. Is the church with me? Say anything you want to say. Do anything you want to say. My hope is built on nothing less than Jesus' blood and righteousness. You can't move me. Can't move me. On Christ the solid rock I stand, where all the ground is sinking sand. You can't move me. Because I'm waiting on something. Is the church with me? I'm waiting on something. Yay!
and waiting on

And when God make you a promise, you can stand on the promises of Christ our Savior. Is the church with the preacher? Yep. That's why I want you to give your heart to the Lord and get baptized. And join me to wait on that morning. I want to sing one bright morning. When this world is over, I'll fly away home. You know that song? One bright morning. I'll fly away. Sing that song. Sing that song.

Can the church say amen? Yep. So, so all the angels coming down with him. Heaven silent. That's why up there was silent. So my next question before I send you home is why half an hour? What is this half an hour about? Because the Bible is very specific, you know. Heaven can't keep quiet too long. Half an hour. Now, first thing you want to note is that we're dealing with prophecy. Amen. So yes, so when you deal with time and prophecy, we have a formula. Here the text says, when you open the seventh seal, there was silence in heaven for about, notice it says, about half an hour, practical estimate about that half an hour. So I want to find out what that half an hour is. So first of all, they taught me in college that there's a exchange rate for prophetic time with literal time. Is the church with me? Yeah, you have to know the exchange rate. That's when you're changing US to Jamaican. You have to know the exchange rate. Amen. So here's the prophetic exchange rate. I'm in Numbers. Two texts in Bible give us the exchange rate. Numbers 14:34. Here's what the Bible says. According to the by the way, this is when the children of Israel went to the borders of Canaan and they mess up. They go spy the land. You remember they spy the land? And come back, says, Lord, to Moses, we can't get over there. And they turn, they rebel against God. And they want to go back to Egypt. And God got angry and said, all right, turn them back. They want to go back, turn them back. And then God said to Moses, read with me. According to the number of the days in which you spy the land, 40 days. How long they spy the land for? 40 days. He says, for each day you shall bear your guilt 1 year. So God said, for every day, Moses, turn these people back into the wilderness. God, they don't put their trust in me. For every day they spy the land, I'll give them 1 year in the wilderness. So they spy the land for 40 days. They're going back in the wilderness for how long? 40 years. So what's the exchange rate then? 1 day to 1 year. We good? Good, good, good. If you don't believe it, here's another one. And this is in Ezra 4, verses 4 to 6. Another exchange rate. This is Ezekiel. The Bible says, Christ says, the Lord said to Ezekiel, lie also on your left side. So Ezekiel is prophesying the destruction of Babylon, of Jerusalem by the Babylonian. Here's it. Lie also on your left side and lay the iniquity of the house of Israel upon it. According to the number of the days that you lie on it, you shall bear their iniquity. I'm in verse 5. For I have laid on you the years of their iniquity according to the number of days I've laid on you the years of their iniquity according to the number of the days. 390 days. So you shall bear the iniquity of the house of Israel. I'm in verse 6. And when you have completed them, lie again on your right side. Then you shall bear the iniquity of the house of Judah for 40 days. Read for me now. Because I have laid on you a day for... That's the exchange rate. We good? Good. That's Bible. So if you ask me, where you get the exchange rate from? Where do I get it from again? Bible. We're in Bible. Numbers 14:34 and Ezekiel 4 verses.

0: 4 to 6. Are we good? Two places. Okay. So now we're going to apply the exchange rate. How much time in heaven that gets, how much time heaven was silent? What time? What period of time? Half an hour. So we're going to apply the formula. Now we're going to do some maths under the tent. Amen. What up? You all don't want to do no maths? You know one thing with Bible, Dr. Peter King, what is nice about Bible? Every subject matter in the Bible. English, geography, history, biology, maths, science, everything. Amen? Yeah, so all some of you ladies who don't like maths, just listen up, because this is good maths. Amen. So we're going to apply the exchange rate. Are we ready? Yeah, those of you watching online, stay online, because we're going to apply the exchange rate. So here's the first step one. So I'm now the maths teacher. You know how long I want to be a maths teacher? Oh man, long time I want to be a maths teacher. I never taught maths in my life, but tonight I'm going to teach maths. Lord help the preacher. So principle number one. According to the formula that we just learned, the exchange rate, one prophetic day, one day in prophecy equal one calendar year. We good with that? Yes, that's what our Bible just told us. Okay, so now I can break that down. I can say one prophetic day, one calendar year is 360 days. Is the church with me? Yes, in Jewish calendar, 360, not 65. So, one prophetic day equal one calendar year. So I can change the calendar year into days. And so one of those calendar years, 360 days. We good so far? Good. I make one more step. So one prophetic day is 24 prophetic hours. Isn't the same thing? Yes. So now I can say 24 prophetic hours equal 360 calendar days. We good so far? Am I a good maths teacher or not? Good. All right, good. Now, what are we searching for again? Half an hour. So watch me now. So 24 hours prophetically, give me 360 days. Now suppose I take out one. So 1 hour would give me 360 divided by 24. Are we good? Yes, that's what my maths teacher tell me. Amen. I hope I didn't lose any. Why 24? Let me help you. Yeah. 24 hours is same as one day. I just break it the one day into hours because I'm looking for half an hour. Is the church with me? Good. So now I know 24 prophetic hours equal 360 calendar days. Therefore, if I take one, if I want to find what one prophetic hour equal to, I have to divide 360 by the 24 and I get 15 calendar days. Is the church with me? Good. All right. How much are you looking for again? Half an hour. So if one prophetic hour equal 15 calendar days, then half of hour must equal 15 divided by 2, which leave me what? 7.5 calendar days. How many days in a week? 7. Good. So now I know that half an hour in prophecy is equal to 7.5 days. Literal days. Is the church with the preacher? Yes. So now I can put it back into what's going on. So what causes silence in heaven again? Huh? Yes, Jesus coming back and all the angels came with him. Watch this. So they are out of heaven for how long then? 7.5 days. That's why the Bible says about 7.5 days. Is the church with me? So now, that makes sense. Right? Because the servant of the Lord in the book, early writing says, on our way, when Jesus comes for us and begin to take us back home, the journey will take 7 days. The journey back up will take what? 7 days, says the servant of the Lord in the book, early writing. 7 days, which means for 7 days, we are singing and shouting on the way to glory. Yes, and I will be there. And you know why? You know why it's 7 days? There's a reason why it's 7 days, you know. Because in 7 days, a Sabbath must drop. So all those who accept the Lord Jesus and didn't get the chance to keep a Sabbath, you will keep a Sabbath before you reach the pearly gates. In the church with the preacher. Yep. 7 days. 7 days. You think God don't know what he's doing? He knows exactly what he's doing. 7 days. 7 days. Heaven will be silent for 7 days, which means we are going home together. Whoa! Can you imagine? Can you imagine? That's why Jesus made the promise in John 14 verse 3. He says, let not your heart be troubled. If you believe in God, you believe also in me. Read with me. In my Father's house are many mansions. If it were not so, I would have told you. I just gone to prepare a place for you. And if I go and prepare a place for you, I will what? I will come back again and do what? Receive you unto myself, so that where I am, there you may be also. Jesus is coming back for Mandeville people. Amen. And that's why you need to be ready. Is the church with me? Because we're going home together. We will be going home with him. Can the church say amen? Amen. I will. No, wrong. I will be going home with him. You too. You too? Oh, yeah. Okay, here's a popular thing to say. Me too. Hey, me too. How many can say me too? Me too, Lord. I will be in the number. Neither height nor depth, principalities or power. Nothing will stop me from making it to the kingdom of God. And you must make that decision too. So I'm going to call you, for those of you who came tonight, that's why we have church. We want to help you to be in the number. That's why we have church. We know life rough. We know the devil is problematic. He tempt you. He batter you, do all manner of stuff to get you out there. But in the name of Jesus, if you crawl your way down and say, me to Jesus, don't leave me out. How many of you want me to pray for you? Say, Lord, me too, don't leave me out. Want to be in the number. Want to be in the number. Here the text says, we're going home together. The text says, for the Lord himself will descend from heaven with a what? Shout, noise again. And with the voice of an? Noise again. And with the trump of? Noise again. And the dead in Christ shall rise first. Then we were alive and remain. Come on, read it to me. Then we were alive and remain. Shall be what? Caught up together in the clouds to meet the Lord in there. And so shall we always be with the Lord. We going home. Praise the Lord. When all this is over, when this work on earth is over, we're going home. You're going home. Amen. Going home. No, let nobody, no, let no situation, no circumstances cause you to miss out on that trip home. We're going home. What a day that will be. Woo! When my Jesus I shall see. When I look upon his face, the one who saved me by his grace. When he take me by my hand and lead me to the land. What a day. Glorious day. Stand with me as we sing. What a day that will be. Because we're going home. We're going home. We're going home. Where's my praise team? We're going home. We're going home. We're going home together. We're going home together. We're going home together. And tonight I'm going to open the altar and pray for somebody, anybody in this tent who say, preacher, I've not yet given my heart to the Lord, but I want you to pray for me, because I determine that no devil will keep me back. When that day comes, I want to be in the number. I'm going to ask you to come on down and join me. Let me pray for you that God strengthen you as we sing this song. What a day that will be. Can we roll the song? Can we roll the song? Come on down and join me. Say, preacher, pray for this old sinner in the name of Jesus. I want to be in the number. Can we get that song rolling?
1: There is coming
0: a day.

Thank you, thank you, thank you. I've got to close this meeting. I promise you I'll take you home early tonight. I don't want to violate my promise. But I see some folks coming. Come on down, come on down. I wait for you in Jesus' name. They're coming. Come on down. God bless you. God bless you. Come on down. Come on down. Come on down. God bless you. God bless you. We wait for you. We want Virgin. I want Manchester people go home. Amen. 7 days. 7 days journey. Amen. And I will be, I want to come and hang out with Manchester people on the way home. Woo! Amen. And by the way, we want to go, we want to sing and shout as we go home. See, that's why I tell Jesus, Lord, if you ever take me home secretly, you know they talk about secret rapture? I say, Lord, if you ever take me home secretly, me and you quarrel all the way up. Amen. I don't want to be taken home secretly. I want the whole world to see that it was worth it after all. In the church with me, all my sacrifice, all my troubles, all my trial, it was worth it after all. Praise the Lord. 7 days journey, going home to glory. What a day that will be. Sing that one more time. Last call. Anybody else? Come out and make a stand.

Amen. Praise the Lord. The devil is a liar. He wants to make you think that you won't be able to make it home. Some people in the number, what? Some people will see there, you'll frighten. Is the church with me? Yes, yeah, some people are going to be there that you're frightened. You'll never, in your wildest dreams,

name going to be there. So I'm going to ask my assistants to give you all a card. We do it every night to give you a card. I want you to write your name on it the same way you want to be written down on the list going home. Those of you who want to be written down on the list going home, write your name down. Your name. Don't write anybody else's name. Your name. Your name. If you have not yet, just write your name, telephone number, and address. Go ahead. Somebody can borrow my pen. Right? Give everybody a card. If your eye is dark or you can't see in the night, just tell us. We'll get some help for you. Get some good. Write your name, telephone number, and address. My praise and worship will sing a nice those nice little song for me while we get your name, telephone number, and address. Now, I take them in the night and I go pray for them. Write your name, telephone number, and address. Name, telephone number, and address. Beautiful song. Beautiful song. Beautiful song. Is there anybody else out there? For those of you online, I will fill out the decision card and indicate I'd like to give the Lord my heart in baptism. We'll reach out to you. Wherever you're watching from. We're going

give her a card for me. Give her a card for me. Give her a card.

Thank you so much. Hold it right there for me, praise worship team. Your card has 4 questions on it. I want you to read them and tick your decision on the card. Number 1, I would like to surrender my life to the Lord. You must tick that if you plan to go home. That's a must. Number 2, next step, I want to be baptized, right? But you have some challenges. Go ahead and tick that. Or number 3 says, I would like to be baptized and get ready for when the Lord comes, I'll be in the number and not letting nothing will stop me. Tick number 3. Number 4, maybe you were baptized before, but you got messed up and you like to recommit your life to the Lord in baptism. Tick number 4. You must tick one on the paper. So go around and tick that one. And once you tick the one that says, God, hear me, folks. You cannot make it to the kingdom of God by wishing. Are we together? It can't come by wish. Jesus says you must be born again. Okay? You can't wish. So tonight, that's why we have a baptism on Sabbath coming. This coming Sabbath, last baptism, closing the tent, wrap up the card and get out of here. Last chance to get you home to glory. So I want you to go ahead and make that commitment to the Lord Jesus. I would like to surrender my life in baptism and give God my life, have my name written down in glory. So when the Lord come, I'm in the number. If you finish with your card, now you can give it to me. Let's sing that song, Going Home. I'll collect the cards once you make a decision on the cards. So we are going home. No.

0: are closed, I'll invite my good friend Dr. Vincent Peterkin to pray to God to honor the express decision and commitment of his people tonight who have decided to go home. Let's bow our heads as we pray. I see some more cards coming here. Hang in there. Four more cards coming here. Praise the Lord. Praise the Lord. Praise the Lord. Amen.
1: Our kind Heavenly Father, you, O God, who sits high and looks low, we praise you for the manifestation of your presence by your Spirit under this tent tonight.
0: Yes, Lord.
1: We worship you. We magnify your name.
0: Yes, Jesus.
1: And we honor you, O God, because you and you alone is worthy of our praise. Mm. We empty ourselves of self.
0: Yes,
1: Lord. And we pray, God, that by your Spirit, you will come into each heart. We thank you for the message. We thank
0: Jesus.
1: You for the messenger.
0: Yes, Lord.
1: We thank you for all those who came to this tent tonight.
0: Yes, Lord.
1: And we thank you for the dropping of your word.
0: Mm.
1: The word that you sent to God came to us clear.
0: Mm.
1: We have no excuse.
0: Mm.
1: We are brought, oh God, to the decision that we have to make.
0: Mm.
1: Help us, oh God, to make our calling and election sure.
0: Yes, Lord.
1: Tonight we present these names.
0: Mm-hmm.
1: The names of those who came down to the altar.
0: Mm-hmm.
1: They have written their names, oh God, write their names down in glory.
0: Mm-hmm.
1: We pray, Father, that you will give them the courage of their convictions.
0: Yes, Lord.
1: That you'll help them to stand up and be counted.
0: Please.
1: Help them to remember, it's not my mother.
0: Mm.
1: It's not my father. It's not my brother.
0: Mm.
1: It's not my sister.
0: Mm.
1: It is me.
0: Oh, Lord.
1: Oh, Lord.
0: Yes.
1: Standing in the need of this prayer.
0: Yes, Lord.
1: And so, God, we present the names to you tonight. Help that each one will fall prostrate before you in full surrender to the call tonight.
0: Yes, Lord.
1: The water will be troubled on Sabbath.
0: Yes.
1: We ask, O God, that you will prepare each one for that great
0: Lord.
1: Occasion. We know.

0: that there will be silence in heaven for 7 days. That's going home time.
1: Yes.
0: We ask, oh God, that we all will be ready to go home with Jesus when it pleases him to come. Until then, keep hope and faith alive in our hearts.
1: Yes.
0: Bring forgiveness of sins. Bring healing to our needs, body, soul, and spirit.
1: Yes, Lord.
0: And grant, oh God, that when we close tonight, it will be well with our souls. We thank you, God, for what you have done for us. We thank you for what you will continue to do for us.
1: Yes, Lord.
0: And when we shall have left here tonight, may each of us say, I have experienced God tonight.
1: Amen.
0: Thank you for hearing our prayers. Thank you for answering. Since we ask this through the blessings and mercies of Jesus Christ, our Lord and Savior, and everyone say,
1: Amen.
0: Amen.
1: Amen. And amen. Amen. Amen. Thank you so much. Thank you so much. We see you tomorrow evening when we deal with the subject, Voices from the Balcony. Going to bring out everybody tomorrow evening. Until then, God bless. Take care. Walk good. Bye-bye. Ta-ta. Later. See you. Until then.
2: 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We have learned tonight, don't confuse holiness with quietness. Angels cry out aloud, holy, holy, holy is our God. There will be silence in heaven.
3: Amen.
2: And we know that that silence is as a result of all the angels coming with Jesus to gather his children home.
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2: 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It's that simple, really. 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The power isn't in the words we pray, but in the one who hears them. 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
1: I was waiting that he will die. But when they concluded their prayer, this child opened his eyes for the first time in 4 weeks. He started to remove all of the cables in his body, and he got out of his bed and started to walk.
2: Cast yourself in. 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
1: Those two people stood right next to the bed of this child, and they started to pray. 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
2: 10 hours after Yasser's cousin was healed, Yasser's hateful heart was transformed by Jesus. 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
3: With SRN News, I'm Jason Walker. Florida Attorney General James Uthmeyer says that state filing a first-in-the-nation lawsuit against OpenAI, alleging deceptive practice and harm to residents from ChatGPT.
4: We're here to announce that we recently filed a monumental civil lawsuit against Sam Altman and ChatGPT for endangering our kids and deceiving parents into believing that this application is safe for use. It's clearly not. People are getting hurt, parents are getting deceived, and they need to pay for it.
3: Artificial intelligence company Anthropic moving toward going public on Wall Street. Latest chapter in its rise from a little-known research lab to one of the leading AI companies, currently valued at $965 billion. NVIDIA has unveiled a powerful new chip to bring advanced artificial intelligence to Windows laptops and desktops. These super chips will be powering new personal computer models from brands like Microsoft and Dell and set to roll out in the fall. Britain's economy is under pressure, and some leaders are beginning to point a lot of fingers, this time at Brexit, as well as British voters. But critics say they are missing the big picture.
5: Conservative analysts note the UK's economic growth since 2017 has roughly matched or exceeded parts of Europe, with Germany lagging behind. They argue stagnation across the region stems from high regulation, costly energy policies, and heavy spending, not Brexit alone, and say recovery may hinge on lower taxes and pro-growth reforms. Ken Lorman reporting.
3: And this is SRN News.
6: 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All fantastic things to strive for, right? We need to get ahead, to be on top of our game and make sure we are living our best life. That's what the advertisers tell us anyway, so it must be true, right? What do we have if we don't have cool things? It's good to remember that money can't buy happiness, and things, well, things can't take the place of people in our lives. Remember, do nothing from rivalry or conceit, but in humility, count others more significant than yourselves. That comes from Philippians chapter 2, verse 3. Would you help us share this message by donating to Life Talk Radio? 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

0: more information or email us comments@lifetalk.net. We'd love to hear from you. Thank you so much, and may God bless you always.
1: What political issues do you hear about when you're in church?
2: According to the latest poll from the Pew Research Center, abortion is the topic that most often comes up in a sermon these days. 35% of regular churchgoers say they've heard a message about it in the last few months. Israel is the second most common political or social issue to be addressed from the pulpit. 34% have heard about that. Next comes homosexuality, immigration, and the war in Iran. Michael Harrington reporting.
1: At least four states have adopted laws this year, making it a crime to disrupt worship services, a reaction to a high-profile protest in a Minnesota church. Now, the Republican lawmakers sponsoring most of that legislation say those gathering at sacred sanctuaries deserve protection beyond, well beyond, what existing trespassing laws now provide. This is SRN News. Now, doctors quick to point out this is not a cure. However, overall, the news is promising for those who are battling pancreatic cancer. Correspondent Donna Warder reports on a pill that's helping some patients.
3: A new study has found that a pill called Darixonrasib is helping people with advanced pancreatic cancer live longer. Researchers at the University of California, Los Angeles, say the drug blocks a mutated protein that fuels tumor growth in more than 90% of pancreatic cancer cases. Dr. Zev Weinberg, who led the study, says the daily pills nearly double survival time, a median of 13.2 months, and with fewer side effects compared to additional chemotherapy. The findings are in the New England Journal of Medicine and were presented Sunday at the American Society for Clinical Oncology meeting in Chicago. I'm Donna Warder.
1: More details at srnnews.com.
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7: Several years ago, I attended a wedding ceremony and came away with some thoughts on child rearing. 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
6: For more information, visit drdobsonminute.org.

0: more than 400 years ago, pilgrims arrived on the shores of America seeking freedom from religious persecution. A century and a half later, our forefathers declared their independence from tyranny, oppression, and despotism. In 1776, they drafted the Declaration of Independence, stating that all men are created equal and are free to pursue life, liberty, and happiness. This year, as America commemorates 250 years of freedom, you and I can follow in their footsteps and continue a legacy of promoting freedom for all. However, our world is not free. As long as evil rules on this planet, tyranny and oppression, destruction and death will continue. But one day, the Lord of the universe will declare an end to the reign of evil. God has promised eternal freedom with a new heaven and a new earth. You can choose to be part of it by simply adopting God as your Father. Ask Him to rule your heart right now.
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2: How do you do? Few of us willingly enter into extreme sacrifices of comfort for the sake of love and mission. But sometimes we are called to serve those in the margins, and it requires us to lay down our lifestyle, our plans, and even our security. Today we'll meet a man who went on this journey of sacrifice, but who also protected his tough image with selfish pursuits, until one day when his heart and mind and life were unshackled.

0: Stephen. Stephen, wake up.
1: What?
2: Come here.
1: Why are you wet?
0: We took the captain's gig.
1: You what?

0: We took the yacht out, okay?
1: Why didn't you invite me?
0: You'd already turned in.
1: Well, when?
2: Us and Ed.
1: Well, here, let me get your towels. You're dripping over everything.
2: We were out there, not that far out, but we were partying and...
1: Yeah, I know. I got some clean towels here somewhere.
2: You say it.
0: You say it.
1: Ah, here we go.
2: Ed went overboard. And we tried, but we couldn't.
1: What?
0: He drowned, Stephen.
3: 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What's the catch? They think that the world has turned on them and no one cares. But folks at Pacific Garden Mission care. That's why our doors are open 24/7, and everything is given free without charge, even rehabilitative counseling. Caring for guests and meeting their physical needs gives them the chance to hear the truth that sets them free. The same truth that can give them the hope and strength to return to life in the city, equipped with the tools they need to rebuild their lives, which is what this program celebrates. Now for broadcast around the earth, here is program number 3628 in the series Unshackled, the program that makes you face yourself and think.
1: By the time I was 11 years old, I'd seen more of the world than most people see in their lifetime. My dad was a lifer in the Army, and we followed his career from Georgia to France to Virginia to California to Germany. Yes, I believe it was in Germany where I earned good enough grades to purchase my own weapon, a bow and arrow. I ran around the streets of that German town fighting very important imaginary battles.
4: Dare I ask where you got a hold of that arrow?
5: You need to keep a closer eye on your son.
6: We're sorry. Did he injure anyone?
5: He could have. He is sending these arrows flying through the streets. My son, Klaus, narrowly avoided one on his way home from school. And the woman who sells the fruitcakes...
6: Did he hit her?
5: No, but this arrow went right through her strawberry pie. Oh.
4: Yeah, I can see the jelly on the tip.
5: Can you explain to him that weapons... are not toys.
4: I will. I'm so sorry, Friedrich.
7: Stephen!
6: I'm sorry. We are trying to make friends in our new city.
8: I know, but you know where the fruit lady is, right?
4: Down by the bank?
8: Yeah, that's how far I sent it.
4: Say, that's pretty good.
6: Curtis.
4: But it's still very wrong. No shooting. I'll have to give you a spanking then.
6: With the belt? Use the arrow, why don't you?
3: The man in our story lived a life of adventure and sacrifice. This is the story of his journey to trusting God through the unknown. The story of Stephen Morris, right now on Unshackled.
1: We settled back in California for my high school years, and it was there that I became a track star and discovered how much I love great physical challenges. I also fell in with a fun group of friends. I was always drawn to the goofballs. At 19, I followed my dad's example and joined the Marine Corps.
9: Stephen Doris, did you say?
1: Morris. Stephen Morris, sir.
9: Uh-huh. I'll step on the scale. I see you did summer school, graduated early.
1: Yes, and I've lots of machinery experience. I think I'd be excellent for aviation electronics, sir.
9: Oh, but you'd make more as a rifleman.
1: The grunt.
9: A basic rifleman. You can get down now.
1: I don't think I want
9: to. Listen, you're a young kid, right out of school. You want to be a rifleman, believe me. This is where you'll meet the most people, it's how you'll make the most money, and it'll teach you the most, too.
1: He convinced me, and I got a $2,500 bonus for signing up to be a grunt in the infantry. When I told my mom, she said...
6: You'll be cannon fodder.
1: She knew. She'd grown up as an army brat, too. I made it through boot camp and was assigned a position as a captain's orderly at sea. I fell in with a bad crowd of sailors. We'd sneak off often and go into

0: Tijuana, Mexico for fun. I wasn't around the night they lost a friend overboard, goofing off on the captain's yacht, but I sure could have been. We were all kinds of reckless.
1: Bamboo Grove tonight? What do you say?
0: Those bartenders must know us by name by now.
1: Those Filipinos better not be in a fighting mood tonight, or they won't know what hit them.
0: We pummeled them last time. No way they'll come back for more.
2: I don't know. It is their city.
3: They got our message loud and clear. Stay at home, but send us your women!
2: Hey, pour one out for Ed.
3: For Ed.
0: For Ed.
2: For Ed.
3: Rest in peace, buddy.
0: It was difficult to maintain any sense of morality in that environment. We were always eager to blow off steam during our free time because of the intensity of our jobs. As the captain's orderly, it was my job to stand behind the captain on the bridge during flight operations. This meant watching plane after plane launch from the deck with the flames from the burners roaring in front of my face.
4: Make a note of which wire the plane traps.
0: Yes, sir.
4: Sorry.
0: What, sir?
4: When the plane touches down on deck, we want to know which steel cable the landing tail hook catches.
0: Yes, sir.
4: Sorry. Why do we need to know that, sir? Because, like this one, just landed. Missed all the wires. Now it has to be at full power in order to continue its flight and become airborne again.
0: Oh, okay.
4: So take note. Everyone's job here is important. In some ways, life or death. You ready to hold other men's lives in your hands?
0: Yes, sir. There were moments of bliss, staring at the great expanse of the ocean, still as a mirror, or watching dolphins jump and leap beside us. But there were also many experiences with the darker sides of humanity, including the effects of addiction. When I left the military, I was in tremendous physical shape. But I was still trying to figure out how to make meaning of the rest of my life. It was around this time that I took a camping trip with my buddy, met a girl out by the lake. Well, that was a pretty good rock skip.
5: Oh, I didn't know I had an audience. I can do better.
0: Oh, yeah?
5: Let's see. It's all about finding the right stone. If you've got the right one, the rest takes care of itself.
0: Is that right? So, what are you looking for?
5: Smooth, not too heavy, not too light.
0: How about this one?
5: That could work.
0: Okay, so maybe skipping rocks isn't my superpower.
5: What is?
0: I guess I don't know. What's yours? Where do you work?
5: Those are different questions. I work at a place called Green Acres.
0: Sounds like a happy spot.
5: It's not. We make coffins. I do the inside.
0: The inside?
5: The lining and all that.
0: What's your superpower?
5: I'm not sure I know mine either.
0: Well, then...
5: Linda.
0: Linda? Our campsite's just up the hill if you want to swing by for dinner. Maybe we can keep figuring this out together.
5: Maybe.
0: I had found my person. We soon moved in together, and I started working as a security guard. As I continued my search for meaning, I picked up some books on Bible prophecy. One in particular convinced me of my need for a savior.
5: What do you feel like for dinner, dear?
0: Dinner? How can you think about dinner at a time like this?
5: A time like what?
0: I'm new, Linda. I just prayed to ask Jesus into my heart, and I feel different.
5: Tell me what you mean.
0: But I couldn't explain it to Linda, not yet. I needed support. I needed to know what being a Christian really meant. So I started attending a local church, and I got baptized.
6: Hey there, Stephen. I was hoping to catch you here after the service.
0: Hey, Pastor Beck. How are you?
6: I'm doing good. I've been thinking about you and praying for you a lot as you start out on your journey with God. How are things going?
0: I'm doing the Read Through the Bible Challenge.
6: Are you?
0: Yes. It's perfect for me since I didn't know a thing about the Bible, really.
6: That timed out well, then. I also wanted to loan

0: you this. One of my favorite books on theology focuses especially on God's love for us. I thought it might mean something to you.
1: It already does. Thank you, Pastor Beck. I can't wait to read it.
0: All right, just be sure you return it when you're finished. Like I said, one of my favorites.
1: I was on fire. It was during this time that I started going door to door, telling anyone who would listen about my new faith. God started to work in my heart to serve the Latino community. We began going across the border to Mexico to tell people about Jesus. And my wife, Linda, and the new additions to our family, two little boys, David and Nathan. Eventually, we found a house and moved to Tijuana. Hey, guys. How was your day at the park? David, come back here.
2: When can we go home?
3: This is our home now.
1: David, come back here.
2: What?
1: I want to hear about your day.
2: Do you want to hear about the part where I didn't understand what anyone was saying? Or what they were laughing at? Or that they probably thought that I was an idiot?
1: I'm sorry, Dave. I'm sure that was really frustrating and lonely.
3: We're all going to learn to speak Spanish. But it's going to take time.
2: What's the point?
1: We talked about it. We're here to introduce people to the love of Jesus.
2: Yeah, but what good is that if we're miserable? Well,
1: David! Was this a terrible idea?
3: No. Maybe.
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1: Our first years in Tijuana were challenging. I worked a graveyard shift as a custodian, studied Spanish, prepared sermons, raised kids, and somewhere in between all that, started a church in our home. Money was tight, so we explored support from American churches by offering missionary opportunities in Mexico. Sometimes it helped when I visited churches and got to know them in person. Plus, these road trips allowed me to visit my dad in Oklahoma. I started going on long, grueling drives across the country, and I'd preach at churches along the way. I went through Kentucky, where my first pastor, Pastor Beck, was now working.
0: Well, looky here.
1: They told me you'd be in your office. You don't have to get up.
0: Nonsense, Stephen. I'm so glad you came to visit. Did I hear you right? You have a ministry in Tijuana.
1: That's right. A little home church of about 40 people.
0: Huh. How's it going?
1: Good. It's been good.
0: Really?
1: It's been really hard. On our finances, on our family. I think it's where God wants us, but it hadn't been easy.
0: I can't imagine. I'll be praying for you, Stephen.
1: Oh, before I forget, I wanted to return your book.
0: Oh, my.
1: 25 years later. I'm sure I can't afford the overdue fees I owe you, but thanks for lending it to me. Thanks for all you did to encourage me when I was just starting out.
0: I'm afraid I led you into a life of hardship.
1: You led me into a life of service. And Jesus said we should expect suffering to be a part of that. The cross-country trips continued to grow more and more difficult. In one church, I broke my foot walking down some rickety steps. I got a terrible case of the flu and

0: Tennessee. And then one day, in the middle of nowhere, my car battery went dead. Oh, come on. Really, God? You've got to be kidding me. I am doing so much for you right now, and it feels like nothing can go right. I limped around the car to open the hood, and that's when I saw it. A little sparrow on the front of my car. And I remembered Matthew 10:29-31. Are not two sparrows sold for a farthing? And one of them shall not fall on the ground without your father. But the very hairs of your head are all numbered. Fear ye not, therefore. Ye are of more value than many sparrows. In that moment, I knew that God saw me. He knew what I was going through. And I wasn't alone. Inspired by a sermon I heard about serving the poor and afflicted and telling them about Jesus, I traveled to a different area of Tijuana and started knocking on doors and ministering to low-income families. It was clear they needed a church. So we used what little money we had to rent our first building and started one. We cleaned it up and brought in tools and hardware to transform this old building into a church. But a few weeks later, upon our return from a trip to California...
1: Stephen!
0: I'm coming!
1: Stephen!
0: Why are the doors open?
2: Everything's gone.
1: Someone broke in!
2: They stole everything.
1: Oh, my goodness!
2: All the tools. The table saw, the electric handsaw, the wet vacuum. Look, your computer's gone, too. What do we do?
0: We trust that God will provide, like he always has.
1: Oh, I'm so sorry, honey.
0: Me too. We finally had a church for our church. But God did provide. I was having car problems after putting all those miles on my car, and a friend of ours bought me a truck. What a lifesaver. Then we found a new building to rent. It would be a home and a church. But that was okay with me. At our first Sunday service, we had 24 people and 3 baptisms. As services went on, I began posting photos on the walls of those in need in other countries, encouraging our church to pray for them. Did you see this article about the favela slum in Rio de Janeiro?
3: I didn't.
0: Just devastating, the conditions these people are living in.
3: I'll definitely read it. Café?
0: Gracias.
3: You've been very into Brazil lately.
0: Have I?
3: All those photos of Sao Paulo up in the foyer, asking our congregation to pray for workers in Brazil?
0: I suppose I have been. I met a man when I was out evangelizing the other night who spoke to me in Portuguese.
3: Where do you think this is coming from?
0: I have been wondering if God is calling me to Brazil. That's crazy. We have a growing church. Who would take care of it?
3: Who will take care of it when you are dead? It's God's church, Stephen, not yours. That guy, Tony Pisano, started a church just over the hill. You could always encourage people to join up with them.
0: Oh, yeah.
3: If you were serious about this.
0: Right. Right. I figured out Linda's superpower, by the way. Encouragement. In my darkest and most confusing moments of ministry, she was always there to help sort out feelings and to remind me to depend on the Lord. Next thing I knew, I was headed to Brazil. I hadn't raised quite enough support, but I hoped God would provide the rest. I prayed with people every day and eventually traveled to a jungle city of the Amazon. Linda stayed behind, but we kept in touch on the phone as much as we could.
4: Hello, my love.
0: Can you hear me?
4: I can.
0: I found a place with Wi-Fi. It's a jail cell.
4: But what?
0: No, I just mean it's small. I can touch both walls at the same time.
4: Stephen, do not scare me like that.
0: I'm sorry. I miss you.
4: Oh, I miss you so much. But I know you are doing the Lord's work. How was today?
0: Today was good. I walked to the local Central Plaza and passed out gospel tracts. I had a few people who were interested, and I was able to witness to about 7 people.
4: Oh, that's wonderful.
0: I'm realizing, Linda, that this is what I was always made to do, to share the gospel with people one-on-one. I'm more of an evangelist than I ever was a church planter.
4: It's your superpower.

0: remember you.
1: We spoke yesterday. You gave me one of your papers, and you told me about this man, Jesus.
2: Yes, that's right.
1: Well, last night I prayed and asked Jesus into my heart.
2: You what?
1: You are surprised.
2: Well, yesterday you interrupted me and walked away. Yes, I am surprised. You didn't seem very interested.
1: I needed a little time to think about it. But I have some questions.
2: Well, great. Let's talk about it. Here's my Bible. You can have this, actually.
1: Really?
2: Absolutely. And a good place to start reading is the Gospel of John. Right here. This is my favorite part. In the beginning was the Word, and the Word was with God, and the Word was God. The same was in the beginning with God. All things were made by him, and without him was not anything made that was made. In him was life, and the life was the light of men. And the light shineth in darkness, and the darkness comprehended it not. Oh, isn't that beautiful?
1: Yeah. All right. Thanks, man. I give you a shoe shine in return.
2: Oh, you don't have to do that.
1: I do. You really need one.
2: I went back and forth between the U.S. and Brazil for many years. Even in the States, I continued knocking on doors and evangelizing. It's all about reaching people, whether they live in California or Brazil. Back in Brazil, I caught the dengue fever. My hand grew purple and infected. It was embarrassing to hold out my New Testament with that hand. But I still did. I followed the World Cup games around, evangelizing the folks who were there for the festivities. I made it home for my anniversaries with Linda, major events for my kids.
3: Hey, Dad.
2: How are you, son?
3: I'm good. Guess what?
2: What?
3: I got a new job. I'm an airborne Spanish linguist for the Air Force. I'll be on a Rivet joint spy plane.
2: David, how wonderful. Congratulations.
3: I never could have done it if I didn't know Spanish, so thanks, indirectly. Thanks for giving me such a weird childhood. It worked out.
2: It means a lot to hear you say that. I had some regrets.
3: Let him go. I know you're just doing what you were called to do. How's it going down there?
2: That's been a heavy few days. I'm in Brazil's largest favela, which is a slum. It's got 350,000 residents in a very small area, and the poverty is just... It's hard to see.
3: Are you staying safe?
2: A foot's bothering me, the one I broke long ago, but I'm still out walking all day. The people who live here, they really listen to what I have to say.
3: Take care of yourself.
2: God's got me. So proud of you, David. Love you. I stayed in that slum for 33 days, passing out 15,000 to 20,000 gospel tracts. I went on to more adventures in Brazil, fought through more sickness, and finally, one day, I knew it was time to return home to the States. I needed a wheelchair by this point. With the generous help of my pastor network, I was given a plane ticket and help finding a place for me and Linda to live. I shared a cab to take me to our new home in Escondido, California.
4: There we go.
2: Thank you. Thank you for your help.
4: I can't imagine navigating LAX in a wheelchair.
2: A very kind employee pushed me and helped me with my bags.
4: What's in Escondido?
2: The love of my life. What about you?
4: Vacation.
2: Nice. Hey, I don't know if you know anything about Jesus, but he's changed my life. I want to give you this, which tells a bit more about him.
4: Thank you. I'll give this a look.
2: What do you do for a living?
4: I work for the Supreme Court in Mexico. I'm a judge.
2: How about that?
4: You've been to Mexico?
2: I sure have. That's where my adventure began.
4: We got a long ride to Escondido. I'd love to hear about it.
2: All right. Well, let's see. I felt God calling me to serve in Tijuana. So I went down there with only a hope.
5: Stephen's obedience to God is so inspiring. I wonder if there are any of you out there feeling God calling you to maybe follow up with someone you've already shared the gospel with, or even initiate that critical conversation like Stephen did time and again, reminding them of Jesus' words in Matthew 11, "Come unto me, all ye that labor and are heavy laden, and I will give you rest." 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

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Script, Samantha Beach. And I'm Timothy Gregory. Unshackled is produced by Pacific Garden Mission to show through true stories that if your life is empty, it can be filled to overflowing. 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So, until next time, unless our Lord returns before then, I'm Timothy Gregory reminding you that the doors to Pacific Garden Mission are open night and day. 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
9: With SRN News, I'm Jason Walker. There are new developments in the trial of the Charlie Kirk shooting suspect. Jennifer King has the story.
10: In Provo, Utah, defense attorneys for the man accused of killing Charlie Kirk had hoped to keep portions of a preliminary hearing closed during a presentation of evidence. But Judge Tony Graff ruled that the July hearings will be open to the media and the public. The judge says the defense hadn't shown the hearings would prevent Tyler Robinson from getting a fair trial.
11: Much of the evidence the state indicated it intends to offer during the preliminary hearing is already in the public arena.
10: Robinson's charged with aggravated murder and other crimes in the September 10th assassination of the Turning Point USA co-founder. Prosecutors say they intend to seek the death penalty. I'm Jennifer King.
9: Trump administration taking new steps to tighten visa policy.
12: The Trump administration is scaling back visa processing operations across Africa as part of a broader effort to strengthen immigration enforcement and tighten screening standards. Under a new State Department plan, nearly 50 embassies and consulates that currently process visas will be consolidated into 20 regional hubs. Administration officials say the move will better focus resources, improve vetting, and help prevent visa overstays. The changes will also maintain services for American citizens overseas. Willie Nelson, The White House.
9: We are learning more now about an accident recently. Court records show that a bus driver accused of causing a fatal chain reaction crash in Virginia had been cited twice for speeding in the last 2 years. 48-year-old Jing Shandong of Staten Island, New York, had been charged with 5 counts of involuntary manslaughter, 1 count of reckless driving. The crash early Friday morning on I-95 killed 5 people, injured dozens more. This is SRN News.
13: 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Have a wonderful day.
9: Well, there's another problem with AI. Here is correspondent Michael Harrington.
14: A study by researchers at BYU, Baylor, Notre Dame, and Yeshiva University find that when people ask artificial intelligence questions about faith, the chatbots tend to favor Catholicism over all other religions. That's when AI isn't censoring religious content altogether, even when people are facing personal tragedies and major life decisions, and specifically ask for spiritual insight.

0: Pastors of many stripes are warning people to be careful when using AI. Michael Harrington reporting.
1: The worst act of anti-Semitic violence in Australian history continues to reverberate. One Australian state police force says it's forming a heavily armed rapid response team since gunmen killed 15 Jewish people on Bondi Beach last November. Police say the officers were outgunned that day by the two assailants. This is SRN News. The Israel Day Parade in New York City included controversy involving Mayor Zohran Mamdani. Here's correspondent Julie Walker with more on the story.
2: It was a sea of blue and white on Fifth Avenue in New York City for the Israeli Day Parade, with many waving the flag. Thousands came out for the annual event with one very noticeable absentee, Mayor Zohran Mamdani, who said he would not attend. Some view his criticism of Israeli policy as anti-Semitic. Governor Kathy Hochul was there.
3: We stand up for each other. We are allies with one another. And hate against one is hate against all. And I, as the governor of the greatest state in the nation, will not tolerate it.
2: Along with Attorney General Letitia James.
4: The Jewish community is not the only one responsible for standing against anti-Semitism. It requires everyone.
2: Julie Walker, New York.
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wonder how many people there are out there listening to this music. And it's late at night, maybe even after midnight. And no matter how you try, you just can't seem to be able to fall asleep. Your mind is just going a mile a minute. Perhaps you're fixating in your mental processes with something that may have happened today or long ago. Maybe it's something you've eaten. Could be short-term or long-term problem. And then there are others who, as soon as their head hits the pillow, they're gone. That's a blessing, isn't it? Maybe it has nothing to do with conscience. Could be a chemical problem, or you are actually under stress or bondage. And there are those, then, who are depressed, who don't want to stay awake and who are afraid to sleep or dream. Hi, this is Night Sounds, and I welcome you. I'm Bill Pierce, and maybe we've met before. Having been on the air for over a quarter century, it would figure that we would be meeting many of you who have been there and around the block a couple of times and have sat through half hours with us for many, many years. And we are visiting new folk right now. Not sure how many. We're in automobiles, trucks, hospitals, private places of business, wherever you happen to be late at night with the radio on, to this station. Tonight's program.

finds me saying sentences like, "We speak to you out of the darkness," many times. Because folk do turn off the lights and lie down, and some of them even get around a candle. I've read of that. But however we meet you tonight, in whatever kinds of light you happen to have, whatever your condition is emotionally, physically, spiritually, you are warmly welcome. We've called our time together tonight, the darkness within, circling around the subject matter of depression. From her book, Still Waters, Jane Rubietta said, "Depression is a silent, insidious illness of the body and soul that manifests itself in the mind." This quote, excerpt from her journal, is a beginning of a journey, as she said, through the dark despair of depression and back into the light. She went on to mention this darkness can take many forms, from the blues, seasonal affective disorder, the postpartum depression, to the biochemically based, more serious bipolar and unipolar depression. And this broad spectrum can make depression very difficult to diagnose. But the estimated sufferers in the United States alone, just of the blues, are 10 to 20 million people. 25% of us will, at some time in our lives, experience a biochemical change in the brain that may be diagnosed as mental illness. The number of people who suffer from a serious depressive episode in any given year is roughly 10 million. And fewer than half of these will seek any medical treatment at all, preferring to suffer in silence rather than to risk the stigma of being diagnosed with a mental illness. Well, I often mention when we get into a subject like this that I am not an expert. I do not speak for anything except as we quote people and ask God to be very near us as we meet together, and perhaps a personal observation or impression. I am not a licensed counselor, nor am I a professional anything as far as the medical field is concerned, but I do take the opportunity to quote dependable and authoritative sources. I pray about the music too, asking God to lead me to those selections that find their lyrics speaking to the subject at hand. Lisa Bethel is one of our contemporary singers, using the synthesizer to good advantage here to get us into a song that speaks of darkness and light. I'd like you to listen closely to the music of Night Sounds as we speak of the darkness within.

soloist Lisa Bevel. The song, All Because of You. Song of survival, actually, and emergence once again into the light. Jesus said, I am the light of the world. He who follows me shall not walk in darkness, but shall have the light of life. Our program title tonight, The Darkness Within, speaking to the subject of depression. I'm quoting to some degree from Jane Rubietta's book, Still Waters. And evidently, she has had a lot of personal experience with this illness. She did mention, too, that the World Health Organization predicts that depression will become the second largest global health problem within the next 25 years, following only heart problems in significance. This is partly because people underestimate the detrimental effects that depression can have on health. Depression robs its victims of joy, of simple pleasure, of laughter, of feelings, even of love. And it works havoc on our work and our relationships, draining families of vitality, depriving others of our gifts of attention, service, love. It pulls a dark cloud of depression around the being. Jane mentioned in her book, quote, I withdrew, wielding depression like a club to keep people away. Such isolation can contribute to the downward spiral. And we look at the costs of depression, which go far beyond the personal. Depression accounts for $43.7 billion per year, a burden on the American economy, measured in medical costs.

lost productivity, and depression-related suicide. Unfortunately, in both church and society, the widely held myths about depression keep so many in the dark. For instance, I would think that some would be embarrassed even to speak of it in a Christian context. In other words, Christians should not get depressed because, if for nothing else, the Bible speaks of the joy of the Lord being our strength. Mrs. Rubietta said, "Depression is neither a character flaw nor a sign of weak faith or unspirituality. Clinical depression, like cancer or diabetes, is a physical problem with mental symptoms externally caused. Depression results from agents outside of ourselves, such as grief, stress, pain. Many have been neutralized, or they may think healed, through chemicals, because it is a chemical disorder also." Mrs. Rubietta said, "I would turn to a mentor of emotions management, the King of Israel, David. And his life pulsates with a full spectrum of feelings. He either leaps around praising God, calling down invectives on the enemy, or begs God to lift his head to restore the joy of his salvation." And the difference between David and many Christians is that he recognized and voiced his depression. And this king invited God into the process of restoration, confident that with the Lord's help, the depression could deepen his faith and bring him back into God's presence. And as we read through the scriptures, especially in the Old Testament, it seems there are other luminaries, major agents of God's blessing in his word, such as Elijah, who suffered from this. The prophet's enormous spiritual and physical workout with the false priests depleted him. You may recall this in 1 Kings 18. Depression often sweeps in after moments of significant spiritual accomplishment, as Elijah experienced after slaying the false prophets. We can blame the enemy, and Satan is certainly capable of taking advantage of us at this particular kind of a time. But research does show a correlation between stressful situations and resultant slumps of energy and adrenaline, all of which increase the likelihood of depression. I don't know if I can speak from any experience legitimately or not, but there were a couple of occasions where I can see a similarity, at least in the symptoms. One was when I had perhaps the most deep and basic and energetic moment of prayer for about a half hour, alone in a woods. I never had such an energized season of prayer in my life. I was totally immersed in it. The feeling I had when it was over was not one of elation, but of depression. It was scary, and I didn't understand it. Because prayer is not an escape, necessarily, but prayer with our God finds us utilizing the greatest communication tool in the universe of all time. Jesus, at his greatest moment of desperation and despair, found himself in the Garden of Gethsemane, in agony, in prayer, such as none other ever experienced. So he certainly can be our mental picture, if nothing else.

think of him with that sweet, loving, halo-like look, with soft, wavy hair, or a halo, or anything like that. It reminds me of a painting that my father gave me before his death. I've always been absolutely entranced with that. I guess it's a painting. It's not a photograph, that's for sure. Of this figure in, not a garden, but the wilderness, a threatening environment. He was stretched down on a rock, his arms straight out before him, his head between his shoulders. He was gripping his hands in great stress. You could see the muscles, the sinews, the veins of his arms. His body was in a state of extension and of agony and of contention. He was contending, I believe, with the enemy of this world, the Prince of Darkness. So tonight, he is the one who is our centerpiece. He is the one who is the light of the world. He, Jesus, is that one figure of all time and eternity who can extract us from our darkness and lead us into his light. And I believe that God does use medical means and chemistry to help us. One of our Night Sounds personnel, a convert to Christ through this ministry, has been rejuvenated spiritually and later helped greatly through chemistry, medicine. So tonight, we're into a very deep subject, one that many of you suffer with. We hear from you. I think this is mentioned more than any other physical ailment. And we join in prayer every Thursday morning, and almost without question, there are two or three requests from those who are in various levels of depression. So tonight, I'm not here with any magic potions, but realizing that the power of God can help us through these awful moments. Elijah, David, find that depression often sweeps in to our souls at significant moments of spiritual exercise. Satan is certainly capable of taking advantage. But you know, he's a defeated enemy tonight. And we can just center on that for a moment. And thank God that he has said, greater is he who is in you than he who is in this world system. This is Night Sounds. I'm Bill Pierce with you, late at night. And as I mentioned a moment ago, speaking frequently out of the darkness. I'm glad you're there. Hope you can stay till the conclusion of the program. Our mailing address is Night Sounds, Wheaton, Illinois, 60189. Thank you for being there, for praying with and for us. And we do the same for you, especially as you voice your requests, send them to us, and we can pray more intelligently and directly about the concern. Into more music now, a song of freedom, a song of emergence.

And I see that we're well into our closing few moments here. So I bring in our theme once again. And it just seems to me that we should not discontinue this discussion, but perhaps carry it into the next program, and I'll make a little series out of it. There are so many gray areas involved in all of this, so many lines of demarcation and various levels. It's difficult for us to face it and to define it, but we can come to grips with our Lord spiritually to ask his comfort and direction in caring for those who are in deep states of depression. We pray for each other. Love always helps. So let's

love each other regardless. Night Sounds, Wheaton, Illinois, 60189. Till we meet again, may God be with you and enlighten you and give you strength and a pleasant and peaceful life.

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1: It's unfair, and frankly, sometimes life hurts. You know that. Well, God reminds us in His Word that through the trials of life, our faith will be tested. What will we do when life hurts? Will we stand firm on the promises of God? Will our faith remain steadfast? James 1 says, "Consider it pure joy, my brothers, whenever you face trials of many kinds, because you know that the testing of your faith produces perseverance." We can rejoice, knowing that the testing of our faith produces good things in our lives. Sometimes it is hard to see that God is up to something good. He can be trusted, even when life hurts.
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5: With SRN News, I'm Jason Walker. President Trump says Israel and Hezbollah agreeing to dial back fighting after he spoke with Israeli Prime Minister Benjamin Netanyahu. He also communicated with the Lebanese militant group through mediators. Israeli forces recently made their deepest incursion into Lebanon in more than 25 years. U.S. has bombed radar and drone sites in Iran. That after Tehran shot down an American drone over the weekend. Iran said it targeted American soldiers in Kuwait with missiles, which the U.S. says it shot down early Monday. United States is scaling back embassies and consulates in Africa.
6: The almost 50 U.S. embassies and consulates that are processing visa applications will be reduced to 20 hubs in the coming weeks. The move continues efforts by the Trump administration to restrict both immigrant and non-immigrant visas and to clamp down on those who travel on temporary visas but then overstay them. The administration has also scaled back on personnel at embassies and consulates around the world. I'm Lisa Dwyer.
5: An upcoming celebration of America's 250th birthday called the Great American State Fair facing challenges. That's because some of the musical guests say they won't be there.
7: Organizers announced Saturday that President Trump himself will headline the event, set to start June 25th on Washington's National Mall. Some artists, like Bret Michaels, the Commodores, and Martina McBride, withdrew over concerns about the event's political ties. Others, including rappers Flo Rida and Vanilla Ice, still plan to perform. Freedom 250 spokesperson Danielle Alvarez emphasized the broader fair that is scheduled from June 25th through July 10th includes an array of exhibits, family-friendly attractions, musical performances, flyovers, and more. Bernie Bennett reporting.
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8: From triumph to tragedy. Unfortunately, that scenario plays itself over and over again through circumstances that affect people for the rest of their lives. We hear of people who go from tragedy to triumph, but it doesn't seem to happen as often. A football game can change from losing to winning by an interception or a fumble. A poor man can become rich through purchase of the right lottery ticket. But when farmers find themselves physically broken because they've become entangled in a piece of running machinery, when hail and wind destroy a cornfield that is ready to be harvested, when a family's house burns to the ground along with all the contents, when a spouse without warning says, "I want out," it can move from good to bad in a hurry. But then there is Jesus, who said that in the world we will have tribulation, but to be of good cheer, because he has overcome the world. This is Rod Bieber with Seed Time and Harvest.
5: Correspondent Michael Harrington reports there is a call for more security funds for churches.
9: Attacks on houses of worship are up, and faith leaders want Congress to increase the pool of cash available for congregations to beef up security. Pastors, rabbis, and imams are asking lawmakers to put $1 billion in the nonprofit security grant program, which pays for faith groups to install bulletproof glass, cameras, and other security devices in their buildings. A lot of small congregations can't afford to do so without government aid. Michael Harrington reporting.
5: An accomplice of a man who was convicted of stabbing and wounding a Spanish tourist in Berlin last year has been arrested. Syrian national suspected of being an accessory to attempted murder and bodily harm. Prosecutors say the man spent the afternoon prior to the attack with the man convicted of the stabbing and then encouraged him to carry out his plan. This is SRN News. We'll add one more country to the list of those banning children under 16 from having social media accounts.

0: Rich Thomason explains.
1: Under Malaysia's new regulations, platforms like Facebook and TikTok must implement age verification systems. Existing users identified as under 16 will have a month to manage their data before restrictions apply. Companies that fail to comply face hefty fines. The government aims to protect children from harmful content and cyberbullying. Critics worry about data privacy and potential surveillance, while supporters say it's long overdue. Rich Thomason reporting.
0: A judge in Utah has declined a request from the man accused of killing Charlie Kirk to restrict access to parts of his July preliminary hearing. Tyler Robinson's defense hoped to bar reporters and the public from parts of the proceedings July 6th through the 10th. More details, srnnews.com.
2: 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He did it to teach you that people need more than bread for their life. 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
4: I wonder, I read the Bible, but I notice that it has so much killing and blood. And why come? Couldn't God find another way to punish people?
5: Does all the blood in the Bible offend you? Hi, this is Keith Kelly. If you have a bit of a problem with the bloodiness of the Bible, then this new series on Between the Lines with Pastor Don Pate is especially for you. I have a feeling that, as usual, Pastor Don is really going to spark our thinking and challenge you to some very new concepts in Scripture, even with regard to the topic of blood in the Bible. So I invite you to jump on board and let's go between the lines of Genesis 9 together in this most interesting and challenging subject, Blood, a Fountain of Life.
6: Do you get queasy at the sight of blood? I never used to think that maybe I would. In fact, I used to pride myself on how much control I had in life. When I took years of training, like in water safety instructor, to teach lifeguards, et cetera, and things like this, and then scuba training, all that, you know, I got trained to know that in every situation, you've got to remain in control, that panic kills people. And so that in any given emergency and all this kind of thing, things will always go better if you keep your head. And so I was always quite sure that because of, you know, my training as a scuba diver and my training in WSI and all that kind of thing, that, no matter what, I'd probably do okay. And I could, you know, manage the blood stuff in a critical time and accident and all that. And so it was pretty ingrained into me that I could handle, you know, a lot of stuff without a lot of panic. And I found that as a result, really, to a great degree, blood doesn't bother me most of the time. I mean, I've held compound fractures in my hand, you know, bleeding all over everywhere, stuff like that. I've helped stitch people up. That was a curious thing. But I'll admit to you that I do okay as long as it's not Sandy or Jeremy or James. You know, my wife or my two sons. If it's one of them, I can't even watch one of them get a stitch taken out before I just start feeling like I'm green in the gills, because I become too emotionally invested, obviously, in the circumstance and watching them, too drawn to it. The blood at that point no longer remains neutral. It's the blood that is precious to me. And this week on Between the Lines, we're going to have I think a very stretching time together, because we're going to consider this element that is absolutely central to Christianity. And yet, when you think about it, if you weren't, raised, or if Christianity was a new element to you, or to our world listeners, to the people who listen to the Between the Lines around the world every day, you know, we have many, many, many hundreds of thousands of people who listen to Between the Lines who really don't come from a Christian background. And I'm quite sure that there might be, on the part of many people, a degree of sensitivity when you come to the awareness that Christianity is, I think, accused of being, and rightfully so, one bloody religion. It really is. And you go very early in the scripture to find the beginning of the concept of what blood means, the metaphor, the symbolism.

of blood in relationship to issues of salvation according to the teachings of Christianity. And you say, well, how far back do you go, Don? Well, certainly Genesis 9. I mean, Genesis 9 is very clear. There's a sentence that is just provocative. It says, in the blood is the life. And we're going to spend some time with that because, boy, that's heavy stuff. In the blood is the life, the lessons that we can learn from that. But more than that, you even go farther than that, and you don't necessarily come up with a real black and white story of blood, although it had to be blood. Genesis 3, with the first degree of discussion of lostness, sin, guilt, those kind of things, up against the contrast of eternal life, salvation, hope. Genesis 3, this concept of the fall into sin and how that God provided for man the robe, the covering. Now, I don't know if you've ever spent time processing through that Genesis 3 story, how that, you know, Adam and Eve suddenly, because of their choice, they are aware that they are deficient. They don't have, on their own, they don't have what it takes. They are deficient. They are naked. This whole experience of guiltiness, something they had never known before, opened their eyes. They were told it was going to happen. You know, you eat this apple and your eyes will be open. Well, you know, guess what? They ate the pomegranate or whatever it was. And sure enough, their eyes were open, but not in a way that brought, you know, real enlightenment and joy. I mean, they weren't fulfilled when they had their eyes opened. It obviously was the experience of tragedy and loss. And so Adam and Eve, as the scripture records in Genesis 3, they saw that they were deficient. They were naked. They were guilty. It was at that point that God steps into the story, remember? He stepped into the story and he said, we will make provision for your sin, for your guilt. And it seemed as though it was almost a blood exchange, a transfusion, that the blood of this innocent one here will suffice for your deficiency with your blood, the sickness, the pathological nature now of your blood. We will have this animal die. It will shed its blood to cover your loss and the poisonous nature of your system. Now, the text isn't specific because it only speaks about the Lord giving them the robes, the covering. And yet, I don't know, have you never thought, maybe some people would hold that, well, you know, God just went praying because he can make anything. Remember, the first two chapters are all about that. God can make anything. He can make a world. He can make flowers. He can make hummingbirds. He can make walruses. I mean, just by speaking. So certainly, if he wanted to, he could just make coverings, skins, coats, robes. God could do that just by speaking, but not in the big picture of the Bible. In the big picture of the Bible, remember, it is all about the process of blood. And therefore, is it too far, you know, to extrapolate out of the scripture that literally there in the Garden of Eden was the first sacrifice? Now, again, you can't prove it from the Bible, but by logic, what other way will you come up with this robe, this skin? Do you really believe that the lesson works, the teaching works on the part of God to show us the heinous nature of lostness and sin? If God just goes praying, we'll just cover you up with something I just speak into existence. It would seem that there had to be death in the Garden of Eden to provide this first skin for Adam and Eve. And when you take that whole context then of the history of mankind with blood, ancient people used to hold, as you know, I'm sure the Greeks, et cetera, they used to hold that there were sort of like four great elements. The universe was sort of based upon four great elements. You had earth, wind, fire, and water. I'm sure you've heard of that before, these incredible base elements of all of the universe. But beyond that, then, the pulsation of life, earth is not life, wind is not life, fire is not life, water is not life. The pulsation of life was seen to be by the ancients in blood. The importance of the concept of blood. And even as you probably know, there were some sort of pseudosciences which actually have been extrapolated out and evolved down into our time, where people have said, look, there are various, you know, body blood fluid elements, and the degree of how you have them balanced in your system actually have a lot to say

0: it's your nature, your temperament, your personality. And there I said it. I said the word temperament, you know, the study of the temperaments. Actually, Galen, G-A-L-A-N, was one of the originators of this thought back in Greek culture. The people in our day who, you know, speak about choleric and phlegmatic and melancholy and all that kind of thing, they haven't created something new. They've actually taken it from the Greeks who first spoke of this, that if you have a choleric person, that is a person who has a larger degree of liver function and an excess of bile. That was what was determined. And then the phlegmatic was somebody who had, you know, heavier into phlegm. The melancholy person, his stuff was based on other body fluids. The sanguine, though, was predominantly determined by their blood. Sanguine is the Latin term for blood, the sanguine. And so you have, even back then, you know, a sense of within the body itself, the fluids and even the blood itself, within the blood, the determination of life and death and who a person is and destiny and the whole thing within the blood. Now, the Bible, it is, you can't, as a Christian, as a contemporary, a modern Christian, you know, we can't antiseptically look at the Bible and evaporate away the things that make us uncomfortable. If you do that, you have to do violence to the text. And of course, you know, Revelation 22 has some warnings about that, that you're not supposed to just pick your comfort zone of the scripture and say, I don't like the rest of this, so we'll just act like it's not there. You don't add or detract to the scripture. And so you say, okay, how do I deal with what's really, really there? And one of the elements that is there is this primitive, barbaric, overwhelming, I don't want to say infatuation, but certainly leaning, constant repetition of the concept, the idea of blood. The Bible is predominantly concerned with blood. And as I said, in Genesis 9, as early as Genesis 9 specifically, this statement comes forth. It says, in the blood is the life. Now, in the Deeper Look Study Guide, which I would be more than happy to get out to you, I'd love to get it out to you, to enhance your thinking, to push you on down, nudge you on down the road a little bit with some of this, we give you some concepts from the Mishnah on blood, and it's a free gift. Our free gift to you. If you just let us know, either contact us, I'll let you know at the end of the broadcast some contact points, or I could even give you a toll-free number here in the United States, 800-298-9496. And this is the series on blood, series number 992. And just let us know. We'd love to get it out to you. We'll share with you in the Deeper Look Study Guide interesting thoughts from the Mishnah. And you probably know that ancient people did all kinds of things related to blood. I mean, they had the bloodletting to release the excess and evil humors and the toxins and the poisons. But modern man, we have come to the place where we are refocusing this issue. And you know why. You know why? You know why we here in the United States have signs in our buildings that speak about body fluid precaution, you know, for the employees and things like this? Because we now are understanding that blood, without question, is an absolute element of life. Science wishes, desires that somehow we could come up with an artificial blood substance that really would do the job. But by the same token, we also warn people about blood because in the blood is the death. The whole issue of pathogens and disease-borne issues of the blood have become real to contemporary man. We need to consider, what is this biblical infatuation or focus of blood? What is God trying to teach us? And why is it that Christianity is so filled with it? Would you be free from the burden of sin? There's power in the blood. What can wash away my sins? Nothing but the blood. Rock of Ages cleft for me. And let the blood and water flow. Alas, and did my Savior bleed. The blood that Jesus shed for me. All of these things. We need to spend time trying to find out, God, what were you trying to teach us about blood? Let's pray. Lord, we pray that the blood of Christ would cover us and maybe that we would understand it better than we have. This is our prayer in his name. Amen. Hello there, good friend. We've created a new website for you, and it's yours. We'd love to have you visit us there and take any of these resources. You use them. Our gift. It's given to you. G-I-V-E-N, the number 2, you. YOU.com. Thank you so much for enjoying Between the Lines, and blessings on you.
1: Worship, the Word, and connecting with Christ. This is Life Talk.

0: 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Life Talk Radio. Some fossils are only a few decades old. Learn about it next on today's Creation Moment. And now, here's our Creation Moment's host, Ian Taylor.
1: How long does it take to make a fossil? Most people think that it takes a long time, and that's partly because we have been repeatedly told that fossils are millions of years old. But experience, which is, after all, what science is all about, shows that it is not unusual for things to become stone very quickly under the proper conditions. The process of fossilization, where minerals replace the original material, is illustrated very nicely by a miner's hat. A miner lost his hat in a mine in Australia. It was found 50 years later, completely turned to limestone. The hat is now in a mining museum in Tasmania. Even more dramatic is the bowler hat that was buried in a volcanic explosion in 1886 in New Zealand. When it was excavated, only 20 years later, it had been completely turned to stone. Just think for a moment. If these were not modern artifacts, but say, a fish, they might have been declared to be millions of years old. Many, if not most, fossils were produced during the great flood of Noah's time, when plants and animals were quickly covered by the sediment and water. They bear witness to God's judgment of sin. And those fossil hats put into question the idea that we are the product of millions of years of evolution.
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3: 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Dr. Morris, what happens to a fossil when it's buried?
4: Chris, a buried fossil quickly begins to decompose. It's relentlessly attacked by bacteria eating away at the organic material. Recently, however, several fossils have been discovered with the original organic material intact. Here's a couple examples. Soft dinosaur tissue was found, supposedly over 65 million years old. Elsewhere, clam fossils were found with the organic muscles holding the two shells together, supposedly 200 million years old. Now, evolutionists are committed to the millions of years idea, so they overlook this obvious evidence for rapid recent burial. Chris, it looks like a rapid burial event happened not very long ago. I think that's the great flood of Noah's day that's mentioned back in Genesis.
3: To find out more about creation science, visit us on the web at www.icr.org. That's www.icr.org.
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1: You know, one of the ways that we are so different, and it just drove me crazy, is you are intense.
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1: It used to just drive me nuts, and I sort of hated it because I was like, well.
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1: I knew you were going to say that, and I've learned never to say that word. But I felt stressed because you felt stressed. But now?
2: What?
1: I love that about you. You get things done. You make our marriage better. You don't settle for second best. You don't settle for comfort. You drive hard. And sometimes I'm the buffer that says, let's take a break. But it's a good thing. I thank God for that difference.
2: And I'm glad you're not intense, because that would drive me crazy and I'd probably die.
1: So find something in your spouse today and celebrate it.
2: Yes, we're Ann and Dave Wilson, and that's Real Family Life.

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1: Remember the day you bought your first car? 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But when that happens, don't burn or bury it. Just donate it. 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
2: With SRN News, I'm Jason Walker. An appeals court ruling that a Trump administration policy illegally banned transgender troops from military service. The ruling partially is upholding a 2025 ruling by U.S. District Judge Ana Reyes in Washington. It had concluded that President Trump's executive order to exclude transgender soldiers from military service likely violated their, quote, constitutional rights. Well, the Trump administration is tightening visa policies as well as a number of different immigration controls, and some people aren't too happy with it.
3: The Trump administration is scaling back visa processing operations across Africa as part of a broader effort to strengthen immigration enforcement and tighten screening standards. Under a new State Department plan, nearly 50 embassies and consulates that currently process visas will be consolidated into 20 regional hubs. Administration officials say the move will better focus resources, improve vetting, and help prevent visa overstays. The changes will also maintain services for American citizens overseas. Willie Nelson, The White House.
2: Florida is suing OpenAI, alleging very deceptive practices and harm to state residents. More on the story from correspondent Jennifer King.
4: The state of Florida has filed a lawsuit against the makers of ChatGPT, claiming the company deceived users and knowingly unleashed a dangerous product. Florida Attorney General James Uffmeyer.
5: We recently filed a monumental civil lawsuit against Sam Altman and ChatGPT for endangering our kids and deceiving parents into believing that this application is safe for use.
4: In April, Uffmeyer opened a criminal investigation into whether ChatGPT offered advice to the gunman who's charged with killing two people.
0: Thank you for listening to Life Talk Radio. One of the best devotional books is called Steps to Christ, and we want to send you a free copy. Here's a quick thought from the book, quote, in giving ourselves to God, we must necessarily give up all that would separate us from Him. Whatever shall draw away the heart from God must be given up. Mammon is the idol of many. The love of money, the desire for wealth, is the golden chain that binds them to Satan. Reputation and worldly honor are worshipped by another class. The life of selfish ease and freedom from responsibility is the idol of others. But these slavish bands must be broken. 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We are not God's children unless we are such entirely. 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
4: 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I'm Jennifer King.
2: SRN News. Planned Parenthood wants all women to purchase abortion pills.
6: The nation's largest abortion business has launched a campaign with the slogan, Just in Case, urging women to lay in a supply of abortifacients on the off chance they won't be able to get them easily in their state. Pro-life critics point out the pills cost several hundred dollars, depending on where in the country you buy them, and the stock-up campaign is sure to put a lot of money in the coffers of Planned Parenthood, which already receives taxpayer dollars. Michael Harrington reporting.
2: Churches in America grappling with the decline of marriage and family. For centuries, marriage and child rearing have been among the main ways that adults are integrated into congregational life. Couples who share the same faith tend to be far more observant than they raise their children with tradition. This is SRN News. Authorities in Hawaii have charged a 36-year-old man with the murder of three people. Here's John Scott with that story.
7: The Hawaii Police Department reports Jacob Daniel Baker has been jailed without bail and is scheduled to appear in court Monday. Police say Baker has been charged with counts of first and second degree murder. Authorities say Baker killed three men in their 60s and 70s. He was arrested after a search of Hawaii's Big Island. Residents of the island's rural Puna community say Baker had been living there in exchange for work, but recently had become threatening. John Scott reporting.
2: Federal judge agreeing to post.

0: postpone a civil trial over the collapse of Baltimore's Francis Scott Key Bridge after a flurry of last-minute settlements resolved most of the remaining claims. The judge was scheduled to hear attorneys' opening statements on Monday. He says it looks like now the litigation will go without trial. More details, srnnews.com.
1: 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Real life comes by feeding on every word of the Lord. 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
3: Magicians have fooled thousands with their sleight-of-hand tricks, making things disappear. I'll return in a moment with the amazing facts about other thousands who have been fooled over the disappearance of people.

Hello, this is Joe Cruz on the Amazing Facts broadcast, Facts Which Affect You. Today, I'd like to answer a question that has disturbed millions of Christians and has probably lent more confusion to the religious world than almost any doctrinal issue. That question revolves around the manner of Christ coming back to this earth at the end of the world. Letters have poured into our Amazing Facts office asking if Christ will come secretly. What about the so-called secret rapture? A large number of Christians have been exposed to this dispensationalist or futurist interpretation of prophecy and have been hopelessly confused. According to this view, the coming of Jesus will be in two separate events. First, he will come secretly to take the church to heaven, and then 7 years later, he'll come in an open demonstration of power and glory. In between those two events, the Antichrist is supposed to come into power and the great tribulation period to take place. But friends, the truth is that the Bible nowhere speaks of these two separate comings of Jesus. There is no second stage of his coming that occurs 7 years after the so-called rapture. By the way, that word rapture is also an invention of theologians. It can't be found in the Bible in even a single instance. It is a coined word. Now here's what we do find in the scriptures. Christ's coming, the resurrection, and catching up of the saints to meet Jesus in the air all takes place at the same time at the end of the world. This is why Jesus said, "Lo, I am with you always, even unto the end of the world." Matthew 28:19-20. Now why would Jesus promise to be with the church until the end of the world if he intended to come 7 years before the end to take them out of the world? The promise would have absolutely no meaning. The secret rapture doctrine contradicts the words of Christ in Matthew 13 when he said the wheat and tares would grow together until the end of the world and then would be separated. According to the two-stage teaching of his coming, both groups would not grow together until the end of the world. The righteous would be separated from the wicked 7 years before the end. And what about the promise of the resurrection? Christ said concerning the righteous, "And I will raise him up at the last day," John 6:40. Now, no one denies that this means the last day of the world. Yet Paul declares that the saints are caught up to meet the Lord at the same time the dead in Christ are raised. He says, "For the Lord himself shall descend from heaven with a shout, with the voice of the archangel, and with the trump of God, and the dead in Christ shall rise first. Then we which are alive and remain shall be caught up together to meet the Lord in the air, and so shall we ever be with the Lord." 1 Thessalonians 4:16-17. Now please keep in mind that Jesus called this resurrection the last day. But how could it be the last day if this gathering of the saints takes place 7 years before the end of the world? And how could the last trump sound if it really wasn't the end of time? And how could it be secret with all those demonstrations involved? What about the shout and the noise and the trumpet? Now I realize, friends, that the rapturists hang on to the text which likened the Lord's coming to a thief in the night. They assume that this must be a quiet secret.

it coming. But does it really mean that? Let's show that it definitely does not. Here's one of those texts in 2 Peter 3, 4-12. The day of the Lord will come as a thief in the night, in the which the heaven shall pass away with a great noise, and the elements shall melt with fervent heat. Now, obviously, the thief part has nothing to do with secrecy, because the heavens pass away, it says, with a great noise. And if coming as a thief is the secret rapture, which takes place 7 years before the end of the world, how can the heavens and the earth pass away, as Paul describes it? The heavens and the earth could not pass away 7 years before the world ends. That is the end. Well, the fact is that Jesus himself explained clearly just how the thief's coming could be related to his coming. He said, "Watch therefore, for ye know not what hour your Lord doth come. But know this, that if the good man of the house had known in what watch the thief would come, he would have watched and would not have suffered his house to be broken up." Matthew 24, 42-44. So there it is, so plain and simple. The thief would come unexpectedly when the owners were not looking for a thief. In the same way his coming would take people by surprise, they would not be watching or looking for it. Now the dispensationalists teach that the two separate stages of Christ's coming are indicated, quote, in the Greek, end quote. They argue that there will first be the rapture or the parousia, a secret coming, and then 7 years later will be the revelation, apocalypsis, his coming in power and glory. But actually, friends, instead of teaching two separate events, the Greek terms are used interchangeably in the Bible. They give no indication of a seven-year interval. For example, Paul uses the word parousia in the famous rapture chapter of 1 Thessalonians 4 in speaking of the coming of the Lord. And again in 2 Thessalonians 2:1 when speaking of the coming of our Lord and our gathering together unto him. He then goes right on to show that this parousia will destroy the man of sin. Speaking of the Antichrist, Paul says, whom the Lord shall destroy with the brightness of his coming, parousia. 2 Thessalonians 2:8. Now these texts clearly describe the coming or parousia of Christ as taking place after the reign of the man of sin, not as an escape rapture before the reign of the Antichrist begins. Now the other Greek word, apocalypsis, a revelation, is used in a way that indicates it's not a separate coming from the time the believers are gathered up. Peter said to be, quote, sober and hope to the end for the grace that is to be brought unto you at the revelation of Jesus Christ. 1 Peter 1:13. And the word revelation there is the word apocalypsis. Now, why would Christians be exhorted to keep hoping to the very end of the world for the grace brought through the revelation of Christ if their real hope was a secret rapture 7 years before the revelation? Doesn't make sense, friends. Now look at some verses which prove beyond a doubt that the two words parousia and apocalypsis refer to the very same event. In Matthew 24:37, we read, "But as the days of Noah were, so shall also the coming of the Son of Man be." And it uses the word parousia for coming. Now Luke's account of the same passage says this, "As it was in the days of Noah, even thus shall it be in the day when the Son of Man is revealed." Luke 17:26. And it's the word apocalypsis instead of the word parousia here for revealed. Now this shows that the parousia of Christ and the apocalypsis of Christ are the same event. And this is absolutely no basis for placing 7 years in between. Now, many rapturist teachers actually claim that the rapture is not really the coming of Jesus at all. They say his coming is when Christ returns in power 7 years after the rapture. But what a contradictory, confusing explanation that is, friends. The fact is that there are many scriptures which admonish Christians to wait and watch for the coming of the Lord. For example, James 5:7 says, "Be patient then, brethren, unto the coming of the Lord." But why should Christians need to be patient unto the coming of the Lord if there's to be a secret rapture to take them to heaven 7 years before his coming? Strange as it may seem, this whole counterfeit secret rapture doctrine is built upon a constant repetition of words and ideas that are not found in the Bible at all.
but they have been repeated.

it so often that millions have assumed they must be soundly biblical. Let's take a look at some of the texts which have been used to support the doctrine of the two-faced coming of Christ. And please notice, friends, that none of the verses actually say what some try to read into them. In fact, it's only after a person has already assumed that Christ will return in two separate comings that these verses could even suggest the idea. Revelation 3:10 is often quoted to try to prove that the righteous will be taken out of the world before the tribulation. Because thou hast kept the word of my patience, I also will keep thee from the hour of temptation, which shall come upon all the world to try them that dwell upon the earth. Now, friends, it's immediately obvious that this text does not speak of the righteous leaving this world at all. Jesus completely clarified the meaning of something by something he said in John 17:6-15, which sounds very similar. He said, "They have kept thy word. I pray not that thou shouldest take them out of the world, but that thou shouldest keep them from the evil." End of quotation. Now, don't miss the significance of the term "kept the word" in both of these texts. Now, if those who kept the word can be kept from the evil of the world without being taken out of the world, why should we suppose that a special coming and secret rapture is required for those who kept the word to be kept from the hour of temptation? Whatever else may be taught in Revelation 3:10, it is evident that no extra coming of Christ is indicated. True biblical doctrine must be based on clear statements of what the entire Bible teaches on a subject, and not on verses which offer only veiled inferences. Luke 21:36 is an example of that very thing. Jesus said to his disciples, "Pray always that ye may be accounted worthy to escape all these things that shall come to pass." Now, friends, how were they to escape? By a secret rapture to take them to heaven 7 years before the end of the world? Definitely not, for in the prayer of Jesus we read, "I pray not that thou shouldest take them out of the world, but that thou shouldest keep them from the evil," John 17:15. Now, would Jesus pray one way and then tell his disciples to pray another way? When he told them to pray to escape, he must have meant the same as when he prayed, "I pray not take them out of the world, but keep them." Now, this rules out a secret rapture entirely. The text that's used to prove the rapture is seen to actually forbid the saints being taken out of this world at all during that time of trouble. Finally, I'd like to focus on the most glaring inconsistency of the rapture theory, and that is that the Antichrist will not appear until after the saints are caught away 7 years before the end of the world. Paul settles the entire matter for us in the first few verses of 2 Thessalonians 2. He says, "Now we beseech you, brethren, by the coming of our Lord Jesus Christ, and by our gathering together unto him, that ye be not soon shaken in mind, or be troubled, neither by spirit, nor by word, nor by letter as from us, as that the day of Christ is at hand. Let no man deceive you by any means, for that day of our gathering together unto him shall not come, except there come a falling away first, and that man of sin be revealed, the son of perdition, who opposeth and exalteth himself above all that is called God or that is worshipped, so that he as God sitteth in the temple of God, showing himself that he is God." Verses 1-4. Now, friends, the words of Paul are so plain it's difficult to comment on them. How can they be plainer? The day of Christ's coming, he says, will not come, except there come a falling away first, and the man of sin be revealed. Now, that's clear to even a child. Paul is not referring to some Superman suddenly to appear 2,000 years after he writes. He said the mystery of iniquity already was working. And he said that the coming of Jesus would reveal that wicked one, the Antichrist, whom the Lord shall consume with the spirit of his mouth and shall destroy with the brightness of his coming. That's in verse 8. So really then, friends, Paul plainly said that the Antichrist would be here at the coming of Jesus, and that he would not appear sometime after the return of Christ. Well, our time has really slipped by quickly today, friends, but please write for our free booklet entitled The Secret Rapture. It covers all the material that I've shared with you today. And now, this is Joe Cruz saying goodbye for today.

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1: Hi, I'm Don Pate from Between the Lines, and I'm sure you probably know enough to know that within Judaism, the way that a person determines that they really, really, really are a Jew is by what's called matrilineage, through the line of the mother. The reason being, of course, is that you can never dispute who the mother is. I mean, there's, you know, unless you do DNA testing or something like this, I mean, somebody can always question, you know, who is the father. But when it comes to the mother, I mean, that's pretty cut and dried. We always know who the mother is. And so Jews historically have gone with matrilineage. Lineage. I remember looking at Rabbi Stuart Kelman one time when he looked at me and he said, you know, the only Jew who really, really, really knows for sure that he is a Jew is a convert because the rest of them are all taking it by faith. And I looked at Stuart and I said, what would you do if you found out you weren't Jewish? He was stunned. You can find out many fascinating things about chosen people at our website, btlministries.org.
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3: Father in heaven, as we lift up our Bibles, we invite your Spirit and your voice to speak to us through the presence and the power of the Holy Spirit. Guide us in this very delicate subject, Lord, that many people seem to be confused on, so that we will have clarity from your word on this. In Jesus' name, amen. How would a faithful follower of Jesus handle tribulation? Let's start with Romans the fifth chapter, and let's take a look at verse 3. Romans chapter 5 and verse 3. It's on page 1088 in the second column. Not only that, but we also glory in what, folks? In tribulations, knowing that tribulation produces what, folks? Perseverance. Continuing on, let's go then to page 1162. We're going to go to 1 Peter, the first chapter. 1 Peter, the first chapter, and we're going to read verses 6 and 7. That's on page 1162. It's in the first column there, and let's take a look at that passage. In verse 6, it says, "In this you greatly rejoice, though now for a little while, if need be, you have been grieved by various trials, that the genuineness of your faith, being much more precious than gold that perishes, though it is tested by fire, may be found to what, folks? Praise, honor, and glory at the revelation of Jesus." At the revelation of Jesus Christ. Now, let's go to the next one. Just turn the page over, just one page there, to 1 Peter, the fourth chapter. You just have to turn the page over one page there, 1 Peter chapter 4, and we're going to look at verses 1 and 2, just on the next page there. 1 Peter chapter 4, verses 1 and 2. "Therefore, since Christ suffered for us in the flesh, arm yourselves also with the same mind, for he who has ceased from sin, that he no longer should live the rest of his time in the flesh for the will of God." When bad things happen in our lives, it is human nature, folks, to wonder why and even to question God. Let's take a look at the absolute assurance that we're given in Romans the 8th chapter about God's love for us when we're walking through trials. In fact, this is a passage of scripture that, even though it's in your study guide, I'm going to put it up on the screen, and I'm going to do something different. I want us to all read it together from the screen here. So would you join me in reading this together with me, okay? Let's read it together. "Who shall separate us from the love of Christ? Shall tribulation, or distress, or persecution, or famine, or nakedness, or peril, or sword? For I am persuaded that neither death, nor life, nor angels, nor principalities, nor powers, nor things present, nor things to come, nor height, nor depth, nor any other created thing shall be able to separate us from the love of God, which is in" who, folks? "In Christ Jesus our Lord." Revelation chapter 7, verses 13 through 14 speaks of a day of deliverance from the tribulations and persecutions that Satan will bring on us. Let's read about it. "Then one of the elders answered, saying to me, 'Who are these arrayed in white robes, and where did they come from?' And I said to him, 'Sir, you know.' So he said to me, 'These are the ones who come out of great" what, folks? "Tribulation, and washed their robes and made them white in the blood of the Lamb." Well, that's an interesting question. Who are these people? Who is this group who have been given white robes? To understand who these people are, we really need to look at another passage of scripture. I'm going to point you to a different passage of scripture, and I'm going to ask that you go. So keep your hand there, because we're going to come back to that very same page 1179, but you're just going to look at the page right up in front of it, okay? You don't even have to turn the pages, okay? So

keep your Bible open there, and then go across the page to page 1178, and then let's take a look at Revelation chapter 6, and we're going to look at verses 9 through 11. When he opened the fifth seal, I saw under the altar the souls of those who had been what? Slain for the word of God and for the testimony which they held. And they cried with a loud voice, saying, How long, O Lord, holy and true, until you judge and avenge our blood on those who dwell on the earth? Then a white robe was given to each of them, and it was said to them that they should rest a little while longer, until both the number of their fellow servants and their brethren, who would be killed as they were, was completed. During the papal system, you know, the multitude there that represent the souls that John saw in vision under the altar. Now, God, you know, this Revelation is a symbolic book, and it has a lot of symbolism in it. And so we have to understand that symbolism by comparing one scripture verse with another. But God doesn't literally keep literal souls under some kind of a literal altar in heaven. I think you all understand that. What it's talking about here is something that we studied about earlier. During the papal system of absolute control that began in the year 538 AD and ended in the year 1798, millions, almost virtually about 50 million people were put to death because they would not renounce the truths of the Bible. It was illegal to have a Bible. If all of you were caught with a Bible in your hands like you are tonight, you could be put to death. You could be burned at the stake because it was illegal for you to have possession of the Bible. The church felt that only priests and monks, had the ability to interpret the scriptures, and it was illegal for you to have the scriptures. You know, the reformers like Martin Luther and Tyndale and many of them and Huss, these people said, God wants us to open the Bible. God wants us to read. The Waldensians, many of these people suffered and they were martyred for their faith, you know, because they would not renounce the truths of the Bible and submit to the traditions that were adopted and established by the church. This passage puts in symbolic language the martyrs of all the ages who, whose blood, just like Abel's blood, would cry out symbolically, you know, cry out to God for justice and vindication of the truths for which they died. They had been told in Revelation, the passage that we just read, to rest and wait for their brethren to be completed. In other words, to be perfected. Here again are the same two groups. There's the multitude and their now prepared brethren. The glimpse of this multitude washing their own robes is to remind us about something about them. There's a divine part, and there's a human part involved in this. The divine part is what Jesus has been doing for us in the heavenly sanctuary after Jesus returned. And he went into the heavenly sanctuary forgiving our sins as we pray for forgiveness with the blood that he shed for you and me. And we find that illustrated in the book of Hebrews. And there are many passages there. You can write this down if you want to. Hebrews chapter 8, verse 1. Hebrews chapter 2, the entire chapter. Hebrews chapter 9, verses 2 through 15. In all of this, we see that that's what Jesus has been doing since he returned back to heaven after he left this earth. Remember, after he rose from the grave, he stayed on this earth for about 40 more days before he was lifted up and taken back to his Father in heaven. The human part, that's the divine part. That's what Jesus is doing for us. The human part is where we wash. In other words, we allow that cleansing process of the indwelling presence and power of the Holy Spirit to purify our garments of character through our acceptance of Christ's blood and to cleanse us from all unrighteousness, as we see in 1 John chapter 1, verse 9, where it says, if we confess our sins, he is what? Faithful and just to forgive us of our sins and to cleanse us from all unrighteousness. Friends, it's all about accepting and living in the truth of God's marvelous and amazing grace. It is Jesus who lived and died in order to deliver man from the power of Satan. He forgives our sins and washes them away. Thank God. Thank God. Listen to what Jesus said, friends. Once again, let's join me as we read this together. Because you have kept my command to persevere, I also will keep you from the hour of trial, which shall come upon where? The whole world, to test those who dwell on the earth, according to Revelation 3:10. Then, that word, to keep, comes from the original Greek word, tereo. Tereo means to guard. It means to keep from loss or from injury, as in keeping an eye on someone. Isn't it so nice to know that Jesus is keeping his eye on each of us?
as his children. I love the words of that song. I know you've heard it many times before. It's a beautiful song that says, why should I feel discouraged? Why should the shadows come? Why should my heart feel lonely and long for heaven and home? When Jesus is my portion, a constant friend is he. His eye is on the sparrow, and I know he watches me. His eyes on the sparrow, and I know he watches me. But the Lord is faithful, who will establish you and guard you from the evil one. I do not pray that you should take them out of the world, but that you should keep them from what, folks? The evil one. Jesus not only prays for our protection from evil, he is with us. He shall call upon me and I will what, folks? Answer him. I will be with him in what, folks? In trouble. I will what, folks? I will deliver him, according to Psalm 91, verse 15. He was with the three Hebrews in the fiery furnace, folks, and he will be with us. When you pass through the waters, I will be what, folks? With you. And through the rivers, they shall not what, folks? Overflow you. When you walk through the fire, you shall not be what, folks? Burn, nor shall the flames scorch you. Continuing on with our study in Revelation chapter 7, 15, let's look at where those who are delivered from tribulation can look forward to going. In Revelation chapter 7 and verse 15. Back again on page 1179. We were just there. And now let's take a look at verse 15 there. Second column there in the middle. Therefore they are before the throne of God and serve him what? Day and night in his temple. And he who sits on the throne will, what folks? Dwell among them. Let's now look at this period of tribulation that Jesus referred to in Matthew, the 24th chapter. We're going to look at verses 21, 22, and also verse 29. And for those of you who are following along in your study guide, we're on question number 7. But let's go to Matthew, the 24th chapter. We're going to look at verses 21, 22, and verse 29. Starting with verse 21. On the bottom of page 960, second column. For then there will be great what, folks? Tribulation, such as has not been since what, folks? The beginning of the world until this time. No, nor ever what? Shall be. And unless those days were shortened, no flesh would be saved. But for the elect's sake, those days will be what, folks? Shortened. Now, go with me to the next page, and we'll go to verse 29. Immediately after the what? Tribulation of those days. There's that word again. Immediately after the tribulation of those days, the sun will be what? Darkened. And the moon will not give its light. And the stars will fall from heaven, and the powers of the heavens will be shaken. This period of tribulation that Jesus warned of has actually occurred. Since the signs that are spoken of in verse 29 have already happened, and we're, by the way, this is a little bit of a commercial here. I'm inviting you to come tomorrow night because we're going to be talking about signs that give us hope. You know, we will review this in greater detail tomorrow evening in that seminar. But look at those verses on the very next page on verse 29. In verse 29, on page 961. Page 961, let's take a look at verse 29 once again. Immediately after the tribulation of those days, the sun will be darkened and the moon will not give its light. The stars will fall from the heaven and the powers of the heavens will be shaken. On May the 19th, 1780, between the hours of 10 and 11 in the morning, something unusual and very strange happened on that day. It was an unexplainable darkness that no one has found an answer to. A darkness spread over all of New England all the way into New York. It was so dark. Of course, there was no electricity back then. It was so dark that people lit their candles and chickens went to their roosts. This is in the morning at 10 o'clock. The darkness lasted until midnight of the next night. That night, the moon was almost full and had the appearance of being blood red. Then, on November the 13th, 1833, a Yale astronomer wrote an account of the falling stars and said that it was more extensive and more magnificent than anything that has ever been recorded. Friends, we'll be studying more about this tomorrow night, but God's people have suffered persecution and tribulation throughout Earth's history. This is not something new. Even as far back as Abel, the second son of Adam and Eve, who was the first murder victim on this earth. And then there was the very harsh rule of Pharaoh.

Pharaoh in Egypt and the years of slavery for God's people, the children of Israel. And then there were the years of Babylonian captivity and the hardships that God's people faced during those years of captivity, down to Jesus' day under the repressive rule of Rome. In fact, the Bible tells us that all who desire to live godly in Christ Jesus will, not may, will suffer what, folks? Persecution, according to 2 Timothy, the 3rd chapter and verse 12. Just so we would not be taken off guard or be taken by surprise or disappointed or discouraged, the scriptures remind us that today and in the future we will always face trials and tribulations that will test our faith. God's faithful people have suffered persecution in the past. Sadly, it is happening in many parts of the world today. I thank God for the United States. I know we have a lot of problems with our own government, but you haven't seen anything else. You go to some of these other countries, you'll be running back saying, I am thankful I live in the United States, you know, because of some of the persecution. You think we don't have religious freedom? Go to some of these other countries that are suffering incredible religious freedom. Sadly, it's going to intensify in the future as Satan gets more frantic toward the end of time. Satan hates God's people, and he desperately will do anything that he can to discourage and defeat our faithfulness to Christ, folks. Let's take a look at what the prophet Daniel had to say in Daniel, the 12th chapter. In Daniel, the 12th chapter and verse 1. Look at the very last chapter of the book of Daniel, Daniel chapter 12, and now we're going to look at verse 1 at the bottom of page 871. First column. At that time, Michael shall stand up. By the way, we've studied about Michael. Who is Michael? Jesus. Okay, Michael is another name for Jesus. All right, Jesus has many different names that are given in the Bible. He's called the Son of Man. He's called the Son of David. He's called Michael as the Archangel. And says, at that time, Michael shall stand up, the great prince who stands watch over the sons of your people. And there shall be a time of what, folks? Trouble, such as never was since there was a nation, even to that time. And at that time, your people shall be what, folks? Delivered. Everyone who is found written in the book. Now, I want us to focus just on one thing there. This passage of scripture talks about Michael standing up. You know, this is a time just before Jesus returns to claim his kingdom. He has been seated at the right hand of God, interceding as our high priest. And now, Jesus, referred to as what? Michael, and as the Prince of Peace, stands up and he exchanges his priestly robes for the royal garments of a king. Now, I want to look at the significance of this, and we're going to look at another passage of scripture here. Would you go with me to Daniel, the 11th chapter, and let's go to page 869 here. Page 869, just one page over, and we're going to look at Daniel chapter 11, and we're going to look at verses 2 and 3. It says, and now, I'm on page 869, the second column there, top of that. And now I will tell you the truth. Behold, three more kings will arise in Persia, and the fourth shall be far richer than them all by his strength through his riches. He shall stir up all against the realm of Greece. Then a mighty king shall arise, who shall rule with great dominion and do according to his will. This has some significance as to the symbolism of a king standing up. There's a wonderful commentary that is on the books of Daniel and Revelation. And on page 302 of this book, that it gives us the significance of Michael standing up. And I'm going to read this for you. It's on the screen so you can follow along with it. This is from a book by a wonderful professor at Andrews University. And it's on Daniel and Revelation, page 302. And let me read this, okay? It says, the key to the interpretation of this expression given us, there shall stand up yet three kings in Persia. We just read that from Daniel 11. A mighty king shall stand up that shall rule with great dominion. That's what we just read. There can be no doubt as to the meaning of these expressions in these instances. They signify to stand up, to take the kingdom, or to reign. This expression in the verse under consideration in Daniel the 12th chapter verse 1 must mean the same. At that time, Michael shall what? Stand up, shall take the kingdom, shall begin to reign. Now, friends, the theory of a seven-year period of tribulation tied in with the seven plagues between a secret rapture and a millennium is not founded anywhere in the Word of God. It is not founded on solid theology at all.

all. It is not consistent with the manner of Christ's second coming. I'm going to just be very straightforward with you. It is pure fiction. It is pure fiction. It has nothing to do with what the Bible teaches whatsoever. You know, we're going to study this, you know, what we're going to study about this evening and in greater depth again on Tuesday evening about the soon return of Jesus. And so it's not consistent with the manner of Christ's second coming. It is not consistent with the application of the 70-week prophecy of Daniel that we studied on our fourth night here of our seminar entitled The Bible's Oldest Prophecy. Now, we're going to be doing a little bit of recap here so that I can catch up some of those that may not have been here through all of this. So I'll try to go as slow as I can, but not too slow in helping everyone kind of catch up to where we are. And by the way, this whole theory that I've just told you about is not consistent at all with the pouring out of the seven plagues. I'm going to get some water here just a second here. Let's take a careful look at why this theory is not consistent with these three events that I just talked about. It's not consistent with the manner of Christ's second coming. It's not consistent with the 70-week prophecy of Daniel 9. And it's not consistent with pouring out of the seven plagues. We're going to take a look carefully at each of these things and see why it doesn't fit in with any of these. Let's revisit and review what the Bible says about that 70-week prophecy, which is, by the way, that is only part of a much larger prophecy that we studied about, of a 2300-day prophecy from Daniel the 8th chapter and verse 14. Earlier in our series, we studied about this time period and examined the tremendous significance of this longest prophetic span of time. The beginning date for these prophecies is the year 457 BC, when the decree to restore and rebuild Jerusalem was issued by the Persian king Artaxerxes. The 70 weeks are divided into three segments: 7 weeks, 62 weeks, and 1 week. The prophecy stated that there would be 69 weeks until the anointing of the Messiah. Now, I'm kind of going over some things that we've studied in the past, so hang on here with me. 69 weeks, how many days are there in a week? There's 7 days in a week. So if you multiply 69 times 7, that equals 483 days. Now, a day in prophecy is represented by what? A year, according to Ezekiel. When we apply the biblical principle of a year for a day in prophetic time, the anointing of the Messiah of Jesus, when he left the carpenter's shop and began his work of being the Messiah, his messianic work began in the year 2780 when John proclaimed, "By the power of the Holy Spirit, behold the Lamb of God that takes away the sins of the world." When his father's voice was heard, "This is my beloved Son in whom I am well pleased," and the presence of the Holy Spirit settled over him in the form of a dove. How do we know? How do we know all this happened in 2780? Going back to what we learned earlier, if you go back to the book of Luke, the third chapter, you know, John's baptism, it tells us in Luke, the third chapter, took place in the 15th year of the reign of Tiberius Caesar. Well, Tiberius began his reign, according to Roman historical records, he began his reign in the year 12 AD. So if you add 15 years to 12, I'm giving you a little math quiz here, 15 plus 12 comes up with 27. So in the year 27, Jesus was baptized, and since that would have been Tiberius Caesar's 15th year as Roman Caesar. Now, after that 7 and 62 weeks, 69 in total, representing those 483 days or 483 years, there was going to be an additional week. You know, obviously 69 doesn't calculate to 70, and this is a 70-week prophecy. But in the middle of that week, the Messiah was supposed to be cut off, according to the prophecy. In other words, literally suffer the death penalty. How do we know that? Well, in Daniel the 9th chapter and verse 27 says that in the middle of the week, he shall bring an end to sacrifice and suffering. When Jesus died on the cross, what happened in the temple? What happened to the veil in the temple? It tore. It tore which way, folks? From top to bottom, okay? It tore from top to bottom, exposing the most holy place. At that point, the sacrificial system ended because Jesus fulfilled that sacrificial system. He was the Lamb of God. When he died on the cross, he was that Lamb of God. Jesus was crucified 3.5 years after his baptism in the spring of AD 31. In the middle of the fire.

a week. You know, representing that period of 7 years. In the middle of that week, half of seven is what? Three and a half, isn't it? Half of seven is three and a half. And so Jesus, you know, after 3.5 years of ministry, was crucified on the cross, completing the final part of that prophetic time period of 70 weeks or 49 years. Then the sacrificial system, as I said, which was given to sinners, to the true sacrifice of Jesus, came to a complete halt. 3.5 years later, because 3.5 years only completes part of that 7 year period. 3.5 years later, in the year 34 AD, the first deacon of the Christian church, Stephen, was stoned to death because of his testimony for Jesus Christ. And there was a young man by the name of Saul, who eventually became the great apostle Paul, who held the coats of all the men that stoned Stephen to death. Paul regretted that. And Paul turned to be an amazing follower of Jesus. What a conversion story Paul had. But in that time, Saul, as his name was before it was turned to Paul, stood there in 34 AD when Stephen was stoned to death. And Stephen looked up into the sky and he saw Jesus. And he said, "Lord, don't lay this on these people." Almost similar to what Jesus said, "Father, forgive them, for they do not know what they're doing." You know, the stoning of Stephen symbolized a complete rejection of the Jewish nation of Christ as their Messiah. When that final 70-week prophecy ended, the prophetic period of Daniel 9:24 stated very specifically, 70 weeks are determined for your people. Who are your people? Daniel is speaking to who? You know, when that prophecy came to Daniel and it said 70 weeks are determined for your people, who's Daniel's people? The Jewish people. Okay, 70 weeks are determined for your people and for your holy city. What was the holy city for Daniel? It was Jerusalem. Okay, it is this last week of prophecy that some try to attribute to a 7 year tribulation that will happen in Earth's end time. The 7 weeks in this prophecy, they take this and they pull it apart and they say, this is when the tribulation will take place. Here's three primary reasons why this can't be true. Let's take a careful look at each of them. I'm going to put them up on the screen for you. The 70 weeks or the 490 days or years are part of the 2300-day prophecy. It began in 457 BC and it reached its fulfillment in the year 1844. The fulfillment of this prophecy ended in 1844. We studied about this in greater detail on the judgment. We're not going to cover that. I'm just going to focus on this 1 week here that everybody is talking about, the 70th week, you know, that 1 week there. Now, Jesus was to be crucified in the middle of that last week. Folks, has this already happened? Yes, Jesus already died, so that last week of prophecy cannot be something that's going to happen in the future. Okay? Then, there is no connection made anywhere in Scripture between tribulation, plagues, and a seven-year period. You will not find it anywhere in the Bible whatsoever. There is absolutely no connection between the 7 years or period of 7 years of tribulation and the plagues. Well, I'm going to quickly walk through this in more of a graphic pattern so that I can kind of sweep through this. And I'm going to use my red clicker here so that you can kind of see this, okay? This is a chart of this prophetic period that Daniel talks about. Unto 2,300 years, then shall the sanctuary be cleansed. And then it starts off, it says, you know, when the decree to rebuild Jerusalem was issued, that's when this prophecy was going to start. Now, look over here. The decree to rebuild Jerusalem by King Artaxerxes was issued in the year 457 BC. This 69 weeks here, or 483 years, would take us to when the Messiah was going to come. So look over here. Jesus was baptized in the year AD 27, right here, and then 3.5 years later, he was crucified. This is that 1 week period of 7 years. Then 3.5 years later after that, Stephen was stoned. And then that carries us to the other 1800 years. That takes us to 1844. This 1 week is what everybody is arguing about. And they're saying, oh, this is the period that's in the future. It can't be in the future because of the things that we just talked about. Once again, this prophecy, you know, is very, very clear, you know, on helping us understand that this 7 year period has already taken place in prophecy. You know, from AD 34 all the way to the year 1844, a period of 810 years carries us to the culmination of this prophetic time.

0: period that we find in Daniel, the 8th chapter and verse 14. There's a wonderful message of hope and assurance that we find in Daniel, the 12th chapter and verse 1. It reveals who will be saved. And by the way, if you're in question number nine in your study guide there, let's take a look at it in Daniel chapter 12 and verse 1. I love this part. At the very end of that first verse there, on page 871, you know, we read that whole thing and it says, and at that time your people shall be what, folks? Delivered. Everyone who is found written in the what, folks? Book. I want to focus us on that. Right? Just hang on there with me on that, okay? Hang on to that passage. That word found. See that? Everyone who is found written in the book. The word found means that God investigates. Written in the book means judgment. Our verse tells us that when Michael stands up, the judgment ends. It's over at that point. The names of the righteous will be found in the book of life, written in the book of life. Friends, more than anything else, the heart of God longs to save us and has symbolically done this by making note of our names in a book that has been established from the foundation of the world. By accepting Christ into our lives, our names will be recorded or remain there to receive the seal of God's salvation. Just before Jesus comes, there will be some very, very difficult times, friends. But those who have chosen to make Jesus as their Savior and as the Lord of their lives, they're going to have their names not only written, but also faithfully retained in the book of life. And they will be saved. Now I saw a new heaven and a new earth. For the first heaven and the first earth had what? Passed away. But there shall by no means enter it anything that what, folks? Defiles or causes an abomination or a lie. But only those who are written in the Lamb's what, folks? There's a song, a hymn that's written. Is my name written there on that page, white and fair? I want my name in the book of life, friends. You know, I'd like to share with you a chart that's kind of busy. We're not, obviously, there are certain portions of this that we have not studied, but I want to point one thing. The Bible reveals two great times of tribulation or trouble. The first represents the 42 months of trouble for the righteous. The Bible refers to it as 42 months. Sometimes it refers to it as 1,260 days or 1,260 years. But this green band that you see here is that time period that started in the year 538 AD. We've already learned how this period of terrible persecution began in that year of 538 when Papal Rome rose to power by destroying the last of the three powers that stood in its way. They were the Heruli in 493 AD, the Vandals in the year 534 AD, and the final group that was in their way was the Ostrogoths in the year 538. Those were the three groups that were completely destroyed. We have already learned how this period, you know, the papacy established its power in 538. It ended, actually, that period of persecution where I told you about 50-some million people who lost their lives. They were either burned at the stake, they were tortured, they were killed in many different ways. It was an awful, awful time for the church during those years. It ended in the year 1798 when Pope Pius VI was arrested in 1798 by an exile by French General Berthier under Napoleon Bonaparte. This time of tribulation is the one that Jesus referred to in Matthew the 24th chapter and that John also wrote about in Revelation the 13th chapter. There is a latter tribulation at the end of time, which we read about in Daniel the 12th chapter. That is something of an unspecified amount of time. I want us to go back to that again. Would you go back to Daniel chapter 12 and verse 1? Back to that again. Daniel 12, 1 is talking about a time of trouble. And it says, and there shall be a time of trouble, right in the middle of that verse 1 there. There shall be a time of trouble such as was what? That such as never was since there was what, folks?
1: A nation.
0: Even to that time. You know, there is no length of time that's specified there. It doesn't give a time period. It doesn't say 42 months or doesn't say 1,260 days. It doesn't give any time at long. We don't know what is the specified length of time there. This is the time of trouble for the wicked when the wrath of God is poured out as referenced in Revelation 14 verses 9 through 10. Would you go?

0: With me to page 1184, page 1184 in your Bibles. We're going to go to Revelation, the 14th chapter, and go with me to Revelation chapter 14, and we're going to read about the third angel's message here, Revelation chapter 14, starting with verse 9, and we're going to read verses 9 and 10. Then a third angel followed them, saying with a loud voice, "If anyone worships the beast..." What is a beast, by the way? It's a kingdom, isn't it? It's a kingdom. We've already studied this. "If anyone worships the beast and his image and receives his mark on his forehead or in his hand, he himself shall also drink of the wine of the wrath of God, which is poured out..." What? "Full strength into the cup of his indignation. He shall be tormented with fire and brimstone in the presence of the holy angels and in the presence of the Lamb." This is a pretty serious condemnation. You know, those who have chosen to embrace the beast and have chosen to follow and receive his image and follow his mark on their foreheads or in their hands. This means mentally accepting what that kingdom teaches or practicing what that kingdom teaches. We've learned about this in our study when we covered the topic 666, the number nobody wants. The pouring out of God's wrath is described in greater detail in Revelation chapter 16 through seven very dreadful plagues. So what are these plagues? Would you go with me to Revelation chapter 16 and really the rest of this in your study guide there under question number 10 kind of focuses on those plagues. We're just going to quickly read through those, okay? And so that you understand what these plagues are. What are the seven plagues that are the full strength of God's wrath that are going to fall on the earth at that time? Okay, remember, who is this going to fall on? Who is this going to fall on? Those who have accepted the mark of the beast. Okay, those who have rejected following Christ, who have rejected Christ and they have accepted the mark of the beast, this kingdom power that basically dictates what they want to be followed. Okay, and they choose not to follow God's commandments. So let's take a look at chapter 16, and in verse 2 it says, "So the first went out and poured out his bowl upon the earth, and a foul and loathsome sore came upon the men who had the mark of the beast and those who worshipped his image." Remember, is this falling on the righteous people, folks? No. These plagues are falling on who, folks? On the wicked, okay? On those who have completely rejected God. All right? Number 3. In verse 3 now, plague number 2. "Then the second angel poured out his bowl on the sea, and it became bloodshed as of a dead man, and every living creature in the sea died." Verse 4. "Then the third angel poured out his bowl on the rivers and springs of water, and they became" what, folks? Blood. Go down to verse 8 now. Verse 8. In verses 8 and 9. "Then the fourth angel poured out his bowl on the sun, and power was given to him to scorch men with fire. And men were scorched with great heat." And they what, folks? Blaspheme the name of God who has power. Are these plagues converting these people? You know, are these people being changed because of the plagues? See, that's what people are teaching out there, that during the 7 weeks, you know, which we said was not in at the end of time. It already happened, didn't it? But they're saying that during the 7 weeks, God is going to pour out these plagues, and the wicked will be converted, you know, and then that's how they're going to be saved. But it just says they blaspheme the name of God who has power over these plagues. And they did not repent. They did not repent and give him glory. Let's go to verses 10 and 11, the fifth plague. "Then the fifth angel poured out his bowl on the throne of the beast, and his kingdom became full of darkness, and they gnawed their tongues because of the pain." They did what again? Blaspheme the God of heaven because of their pains and their sores. And they did not what, folks? They did not repent of their deeds. Then, in verses 12 through 16, "Then the sixth angel poured out his bowl on the great river Euphrates, and its water was dried up, so that the way of the kings from the east might be prepared. And I saw three unclean spirits like frogs coming out of the mouth of the dragon, out of the mouth of the beast, and out of the mouth of the false prophet. For they are the spirits of" what, folks? "Demons, performing signs which go out to the kings of the earth and of the whole world, to gather them to the battle of that great day of God Almighty. Behold, I am coming as a thief. Blessed is he who watches and keeps his garments, lest he walks naked and they see his shame. And they gather them together to the place called in Hebrew, what, folks?
1: Armageddon.
0: Now, let's read verses 17 through 21 on the seventh and final plague.

Then the seventh angel poured out his bowl into the air, and a loud voice came out of the temple of heaven and the throne, saying, "It is what? Done." And there were noises and thunderings and lightnings, and there was a great earthquake, such as a mighty and great earthquake as has not occurred since men were on the earth. Now that's a big earthquake, folks, you know. Now that great city was divided into three parts, and the cities of the nation fell, and great Babylon was remembered before God. By the way, Babylon, what does Babylon symbolize? It symbolizes God's people or the unfaithful? The unfaithful, folks. Babylon was remembered before God to give her the cup of the wine of the fierceness of his wrath. Then every island fled away. Now that's one earthquake, folks, when all of a sudden Hawaii disappears from the face of the earth. When Puerto Rico disappears, when islands disappear, that is a massive earthquake, creating probably the world's worst tsunami that you've ever seen. Mountains not found, and the great hail from heaven fell upon men. Each hailstone about the weight of a what, folks? A talent. Men blasphemed God because of the plagues of the hail, since that plague was exceedingly great. In his book on the revelation of Jesus Christ, Dr. Ranko Stevanovich, professor of theology at Andrews University in Michigan, made the following commentary. Earthquakes in the Old Testament are used to describe the visitation of God's final judgment on the earth, referred to as the day of the Lord. Let's take a look at our next three passages of scripture so that we're very clear as to who's going to receive these seven plagues. Starting Revelation chapter 16 and verse 1. Then I heard a loud voice from the temple saying to the seven angels, "Go and pour out the bowls of wrath of God on" where? On the earth. And let's reread the third angel's message that we read just a little while ago. Go back with me Revelation chapter 14, and you don't have to turn your page there, just across the page there, verses 9 and 10. Then a third angel followed them, saying with a loud voice, "If anyone worships the beast and his image and receives his mark on his forehead or in his hand, he himself shall also drink of the wine of the wrath of God, which is poured out full strength into the cup of his indignation. He shall be tormented with fire and brimstone in the presence of the holy angels and in the presence of the Lamb." Friends, these plagues are referred to as the wrath of God. Those who accept the worship of the beast and receive his mark will suffer God's wrath in these seven plagues. You know, let's also consider a passage that closely is connected with the second angel's message. I'd like to go back to the second angel's message, and I'd like to look, you know where it says Babylon is fallen. Would you go with me on that same page that you were, you know, on page 1184, right at the very top there. Look just verse 8. That's the second angel's message. It says, "And another angel followed, saying, Babylon is" what? Is fallen, that great city, because she has made all the nations drink of the wine of the wrath of her fornication." Now, let's take a look at Revelation 18. Would you go down to page 1186, the very next page? Just turn the page once and go to page 1186, and we're going to look at verses 2 and verse 4 in Revelation 18. In Revelation 18, verse 2, it says, "And he cried mightily with a loud voice, saying, Babylon the Great is fallen, and has become a dwelling place of demons, a prison for every foul spirit, and a cage for every unclean and hated bird." But then look at verse 4. Still in the second angel's message. "And I heard another voice from heaven saying," what? "Come out of her," what, folks? "My people. Lest you share in her sins, and lest you receive of her" what? "Plagues." So God is calling people out of Babylon, out of the churches that don't teach God's truth. And what does he call them? He says, "Come out of her" what, folks? "My people." They're his people. He doesn't want them lost, folks. He loves them, and he is pleading with them, "Come out of Babylon, my people." You know, I want you to go with me to the book of Exodus, and I want us to look at something very interesting here. Go back with me to the book of Exodus on page 58, and we're going to look at some verses here. By the way, the children of Israel were in slavery in Egypt. For almost 500 years, they were in slavery. How many plagues fell on Egypt before they were freed? There were 10 plagues that fell on Egypt.

0: Now, it's very interesting. You know, if you look at actually starting with chapter 7, would you look at in chapter 7 on page 57, and the very first plague on verse 17 says, "Thus says the Lord, by this you shall know that I am the Lord, because I will strike the waters which are in the river with the rod that is in my hand, and they shall be turned to what? Blood." So that was the very first plague. Did that affect everybody? Yes, it did. It affected everybody. Look at verse 2. It says, in verse 2 of chapter 8, "If you refuse to let them go, behold, I will smite you, all your territory with what?
1: Frogs.
0: Okay? Go then to verse 16. "So the Lord said to Moses, say to Aaron," I'm on the second column, by the way, on page 58, on verse 16. "Stretch out your rod and strike the dust of the land so it may be what? Become what? Lice." Does that make you scratch your head a little bit? All right. The whole land was filled with lice, folks. But then let's go down to the next one. And I want to start here with verse 20. "And the Lord said to Moses, rise early in the morning and stand before Pharaoh as he comes out of the water. Then say to him, thus says the Lord, let what?" Here's that word again. Where have you seen that expression? In Revelation. We just read about it. "Let my people" what? "Let my people go, that they may serve me. Or else, if you will not let my people go, behold, I will send swarms of" what, folks?
1: Flies
0: "on your people in your houses." Now, listen, this is different here. Watch and follow me. The houses of the Egyptians, the houses of the who? Egyptians shall be full of swarms of flies, and also the ground on which they stand. Now I want you to especially look at verses 22 and 23. "And in that day I will set apart the land of Goshen in which" what? "My people dwell, so that no swarms of" what? "Flies shall be there, in order that you may know that I am the Lord in the midst of the land. I will make a difference between my people and your people." From that point, how many plagues fell on Egypt that did not affect God's people? Seven plagues. There were 10 plagues that fell. Three of them affected everybody. Seven of the plagues did not affect anyone except the Egyptians alone. And in the time of the end, there will be seven plagues that will be poured out of God's wrath on those who have rejected his plea of invitation. Those, you know, God's people who are regarded as faithful followers or spiritual Israel are being called out of Babylon to avoid these plagues that will fall upon it. Friends, Babylon represents false forms of worship. Those who remain in Babylon will receive the plagues representing the wrath of God. In our earlier presentation entitled Revelation's Tale of Two Women last Wednesday evening, we covered a lot of information from the Bible on the symbolism behind what Babylon is. It represents a counterfeit, folks. It's a false form of religion that is a deception that is fostered by the enemy of mankind. It teaches things that are not in harmony with the Bible. You know, Jesus said, teaching them to observe how many things that I have commanded you. All things that I have commanded you. But there are churches out there that are teaching parts of it, not all of it. Where are God's saints during this time of trouble? We know that these plagues are going to fall on the earth. When all these plagues are being poured out on the earth, those who teach this rapture theory tell us that God's saints will be taken up to heaven, like in phase one of Christ's return. Well, let's see what the Bible really has to say about this. Would you go with me to Revelation chapter 16, and let's take a look at verse 15. Revelation chapter 16, and let's take a look at verse 15. Verse 15 is in red letters. What does that mean, folks? These are Jesus' words. Jesus said, "Behold, I am coming as a thief." Let me just pause here for a moment. You know, that probably sounds a little bit like, "Behold, I'm coming as a thief." Nobody likes to think of Jesus as a thief. Who's he coming as a thief to? The people that aren't looking for him. You know, the people that are not looking for Jesus, he's going to surprise them. But the people that are looking for Jesus, they're going to say, "Yes, finally, he's here." You know, "Behold, I'm coming as a thief. Blessed is he who" what? "Watches and keeps his garments, lest he walk naked and they see his shame." You know, this text is found within the sixth plague. Okay? Isn't it interesting? This statement.

bottom of the first column on page 570, Psalm 91 talks about this time of tribulation. Only with your eyes shall you look and see the reward of the what, folks? Of the wicked. Because you have made the Lord, who is my refuge, even the Most High, your dwelling place, no evil shall befall you. God's people will be sheltered under his care. Nor shall any what? Plague come near your dwelling. For he shall give his angels charge over you to keep you in what, folks? All your ways. Isn't that beautiful? Those who are advocates of the rapture theory of Jesus' return speak of this 7-year period of tribulation as a time in which God pours out these plagues to try to give people a second chance so that they'll change their minds and repent. Such a teaching has absolutely no biblical foundation whatsoever, as we're going to see in these final two passages of Scripture that we'll in our study this evening. And so go with me to Revelation chapter 16 again. And once again, let's take a look at these two passages of Scripture. In Revelation chapter 16, and starting with verse 11. In verse 11 it says, "They blaspheme the God of heaven because of their pains and their sores, and did not what, folks?" Is there any indication that these plagues are helping these people repent? No, that's not being said here at all. You know, by this time, folks, probation has closed. The decisions of the wicked are final. You know, God, in the second angel's message, says, "Come out of her, my people. Please, come out of her. Come out of these churches that are teaching false doctrines and false teachings. Please, come out of her." You know, but those people sometimes will not listen. The wicked have chosen to follow a certain pattern. You know, this will be an awesome time, dear friends. It's my prayer that by God's grace, he will keep each of us faithful. Let's also consider Revelation, the 16th chapter, and verse 21. Look at the last verse of that passage there. It says, "And great hail from heaven fell upon men, each hailstone about the weight of a talent." Anybody repent at the end of the seventh plague? When the hail starts falling, are they repenting over here? Look at that. What does it say? Men did what? Blaspheme God because of the plague of the hail, since the plague was exceedingly great. So they're not repenting, they're blaspheming God. You know, now, if you look very carefully, when it says a talent is about the weight of 57 pounds. I have never seen a hailstorm 57 pounds in weight. That's about the size of one cubic foot. You know what a cubic foot is? You know, in other words, it's this long, it's about this high, it's about this wide. That's about a 57 foot, you know, pound weight of, that's a talent. Now that's heavy duty hailstorm, folks. Friends, there's no repentance here. Instead, we're told during that seventh plague that they blasphemed the God of heaven. Jesus indicated that his followers would face pressure, persecution, trials, and tribulation in the world. These things would help fit us for the eternal life of his kingdom if we stay faithful to him. He will carry us through. You know, in 1 Peter 4, verses 12 and 13 says, "Beloved," read it with me, would you? "Beloved, do not think it strange concerning the fiery trial which is to try you, as though some strange thing happened to you. But rejoice to the extent that you partake of Christ's sufferings, that when his glory is revealed, you may also be glad with exceeding joy." Dietrich Bonhoeffer was a young Christian German theologian who was executed by the Nazis in 1945. And he wrote these powerful thoughts in a book that's entitled The Cost of Discipleship. And this is what he wrote. These are his words. "To endure the cross is not a tragedy. It is the fruit of an exclusive allegiance to Jesus Christ." Over and over in his book, he emphasizes that divine grace does not come cheap. Following Christ, he says, is not always an easy thing to do. Inevitably, somewhere down the road, it may involve suffering. My dear friends, does Jesus mean that much to you tonight? When you sing those words at church, do you really mean it with all your heart when you sing, "All to Jesus I surrender, all to him I freely give"? Songs such as this, songs such as the one, "All the way my Savior leads me, what have I to cast behind? Can I doubt his tender mercy?"

0: songs such as these were inspired by that ever-binding motto, "For me, to live is Christ, and to die is gain." Although they would be alive on the earth, when the seven plagues are poured out, they are protected from them by his mighty hand. Just as the children of Israel were protected from the seven last plagues that fell on Egypt, in the same way, God's people will escape the slavery of a world that's saturated by the sins of Babylon under the mighty protective arm of a heavenly Father. The seven plagues are the wrath of God which falls on the wicked, never on the righteous. Dear friends, there is no redemptive action in the wrath of God. The seven plagues are not some form of discipline designed to cause men to repent. These seven last plagues serve a dual purpose: to shield the righteous and to demonstrate God's displeasure and wrath against those who have turned their backs on him. Father, we thank you for each life here, and I pray that all of us will be on the other side of these tribulations. When these plagues fall, that our names will be written in the Lamb's Book of Life and sealed for all eternity, that we'll be sheltered safely in the arms of God. And it is then that we'll say, it is well with my soul. In Jesus' name I pray. Amen. Amen.
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12: With SRN News, I'm Jason Walker. New developments in the trial of the Charlie Kirk shooting suspect. Here's Jennifer King.
13: In Provo, Utah, defense attorneys for the man accused of killing Charlie Kirk had hoped to keep portions of a preliminary hearing closed during a presentation of evidence. But Judge Tony Graff ruled that the July hearings will be open to the media and the public. The judge says the defense hadn't shown the hearings would prevent Tyler Robinson from getting a fair trial.
14: Much of the evidence the state indicated it intends to offer during the preliminary hearing is already in the public arena.
13: Robinson's charged with aggravated murder and other crimes in the September 10th assassination of the Turning Point USA co-founder. Prosecutors say they intend to seek the death penalty. I'm Jennifer King.
12: Well, public policy expert Matthew Continetti says anti-Semitism is a huge problem for the Democrats.
15: I think it's coming from a few places. One is the woke

0: movement, the socialist movement, the reduction of everybody into oppressor and oppressed, and jamming the Israeli-Palestinian conflict into that paradigm where all of a sudden Israel becomes the oppressors and the Palestinian become the oppressed, and no logic or evidence can dissuade people of that.
1: Cotton made his comments on the Salem Radio Network. Court records show a bus driver accused of causing a fatal chain reaction crash last week in Virginia had been cited twice before for speeding in the last 24 months. 48-year-old Jing Shang Dong of New York had been charged with 5 counts of involuntary manslaughter and 1 count of reckless driving. Artificial intelligence company Anthropic is moving toward going public on Wall Street. It's valued at $965 billion. This is SRN News.
2: If you're like me, every time you board a plane to fly somewhere, you pray for a safe trip. Have you ever thought about all it takes to get that plane off the ground? There are a lot of behind-the-scenes people that make it happen. Not just the knowledge of the pilots, but the air traffic controllers who make sure that the sky is clear for takeoff. The mechanics who have already done their job of checking and rechecking the operating systems. Even the flight attendants who make sure we're comfortable, but at the same time would be there if there was an emergency. 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But besides the voices you hear, there are many people behind the scenes that are vital to keeping this station on the air. The most important behind-the-scenes person is you. 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
1: Now, there's another problem with AI. Correspondent Michael Harrington explains.
4: A study by researchers at BYU, Baylor, Notre Dame, and Yeshiva University find that when people ask artificial intelligence questions about faith, the chatbots tend to favor Catholicism over all other religions. That's when AI isn't censoring religious content altogether, even when people are facing personal tragedies and major life decisions and specifically ask for spiritual input. Pastors of many stripes are warning people to be careful when using AI. Michael Harrington reporting.
1: Well, the worst act of anti-Semitic violence in Australian history continues to reverberate. An Australian state police force says it's forming a heavily armed rapid response team since gunmen killed 15 Jewish people at a Hanukkah celebration on Bondi Beach last year. Police department says in that episode, officers were clearly outgunned. This is SRN News. The Israel Day Parade in New York City included controversy involving the mayor, Zohran Mamdani. More on that story now from correspondent Julie Walker in New York.
5: It was a sea of blue and white on Fifth Avenue in New York City for the Israeli Day Parade, with many waving the flag. Thousands came out for the annual event, with one very noticeable absentee, Mayor Zohran Mamdani, who said he would not attend. Some view his criticism of Israeli policy as anti-Semitic. Governor Kathy Hochul was there.
6: We stand up for each other. We are allies with one another. And hate against one is hate against all. And I, as the governor of the greatest state in the nation, will not tolerate it.
5: Along with Attorney General Letitia James.
7: The Jewish community is not the only one responsible for standing against anti-Semitism. It requires everyone.
5: Julie Walker, New York.
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9: This is Max Licato. Some people excel in prayer. They are the SEAL Team 6 of intercession. They'd rather pray than sleep. Why is it I sleep when I pray? It's not that we don't pray at all. We all pray some. Surveys indicate

Communicate, 1 in 5 unbelievers prays daily, just in case, perhaps. When the disciples asked Jesus to teach them to pray, he gave them a prayer, a quotable, repeatable, portable prayer. Could you use the same? Father, you are good. I need help. Heal me and forgive me. They need help. Thank you. In Jesus' name, amen. Here's my challenge for you. Every day for 4 weeks, pray 4 minutes. Then get ready to connect with God like never before. This is Max Lucado.

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1: This is Max McLean. 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Therefore, since we have been justified through faith, we have peace with God through our Lord Jesus Christ, through whom we have gained access by faith into this grace in which we now stand. And we rejoice in the hope of the glory of God. Not only so, but we also rejoice in our sufferings, because we know that suffering produces perseverance, perseverance character, and character hope. And hope does not disappoint us, because God has

0: poured out his love into our hearts by the Holy Spirit, whom he has given us. 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
3: Hi, I'm Joy Michaels, and welcome to Heartbeat. Researchers at the Centers for Disease Control estimate that 250,000 deaths every year can be attributed to lack of exercise. Being totally sedentary predisposes a person to a 55% increased risk of dying early. But of even greater concern is the number of people who fail to get any spiritual exercise. In 1 Timothy 4:8, Paul tells us that workouts in the gym are useful, but a disciplined life in God is far more worthwhile, making us fit both today and forever. Today, let's get rid of our spiritual flabbiness. Heartbeat is brought to you by the Salvation Army.

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2: Recently, I shared the story of a woman unable to find care. 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Eventually, her husband left, refusing to care for her. Her parents did what they could, but even they were limited in the care they could provide. Instead, they built her a small shack near their animals. For many, this would have broken their spirit. But this woman persisted, enduring years of pain, shame, and loneliness, holding on to the hope that help might come. Hope that came in the shape of a mercy ship filled with volunteers who showed her love she hadn't experienced in a long time. Today, her dignity is being restored. It's amazing what happens when pain is met with love. Hope is renewed and lives are changed forever.
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5: With SRN News, I'm Rich Thomason in Washington. He has spoken with Israel's prime minister and senior Hezbollah officials in Lebanon, and President Trump says that both sides have agreed to dial back the fighting that threatens U.S.-Iran peace talks. Hezbollah in Lebanon has often fired rockets into northern Israel, making life for residents there almost unbearable.
6: A normal person cannot stand the crazy situation we have here, so only with drugs a person can continue on functioning here.
5: Russia attacked Ukraine with a barrage of missiles and drones overnight, killing at least 11 people, injuring dozens, trapping many others, according to Ukrainian officials. The state of Florida is suing OpenAI, alleging it disregarded, even covered up, serious risks to young people posed by ChatGPT. The BBC's Lily Jamali is in San Francisco.
7: OpenAI disputes those allegations in a statement. They said that they are an industry leader when it comes to protections and policies. They pointed us to some tools that they've developed to keep kids safe, as well as some features that enable parents to monitor their kids' use of ChatGPT. But there's long been accusations against big tech companies, including now OpenAI, that they are trying to take the onus of responsibility off of themselves and place it onto parents and families when things go wrong.
5: The Los Angeles mayor's race and the

0: California governor's contest, among the most closely watched of today's primaries in half a dozen states. Secretary of State Rubio returns to Capitol Hill today, the first of 2 days of hearings. The State Department's annual budget request is the issue, although Rubio is expected to be questioned about a whole host of issues. The Dow futures down 185. This is SRN News.
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0: The Museum of the Bible celebrates America.
2: The popular institution in Washington, D.C. will host a series of events to mark the country's 250th year. The Bible and America 250 will include new exhibits, a lecture series, and a theater production based on the faith of George Washington. Museum spokesman Anthony Schmidt tells the Christian Post, quote, "The Bible was just such an immense cultural authority during the founding era. Writings of that time just dripped with biblical imagery and allusions." Michael Harrington reporting.
0: Jewish advocates in New York City and across the country are expressing dismay that Mayor Zohran Mamdani did not attend the annual parade honoring Israel over the past weekend. He broke with a decades-long political custom in the city because of his support for the Palestinians. Sunday's Israel Day parade in Manhattan has for years drawn mayors and political leaders. It also attracts a crowd of thousands of blue and white flag-waving revelers. This is SRN News. Why did the pigeon cross the road? Well, maybe because his amazing internal GPS told him to.
3: A new study finds some birds orient themselves using both the sun and the Earth's magnetic field as a compass, but it's still not clear exactly how they do this. Scientists searched for magnetic clues in pigeons' organs and found a strong signal in a very unexpected place, immune cells in the liver. More work, though, is needed to verify the pigeons navigate this way and to firm up just how those signals do get to the brain. Jason Walker reporting.
0: The Department of War has declared its press office a classified space, barring journalists from entry. Last October, many reporters turned in their access badges over newly imposed restrictions on their movement inside the Pentagon. More details at SRNNews.com.
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6: Stephen remembers. 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

In Acts chapter 7, Stephen is addressing the council, and he is relating the faithfulness of God down through the ages. We pick up reading with Acts 7:35. This Moses, whom they disowned, saying, "Who made you a ruler and a judge?" is the one whom God sent to be both a ruler and a deliverer with the help of the angel who appeared to him in the thorn bush. This man led them out, performing wonders and signs in the land of Egypt and in the Red Sea and in the wilderness for 40 years. This is the Moses.

Moses, who said to the sons of Israel, God will raise up for you a prophet like me from your brethren. This is the one who was in the congregation in the wilderness, together with the angel who was speaking to him on Mount Sinai, and who was with our fathers, and he received living oracles to pass on to you. Our fathers were unwilling to be obedient to him, but repudiated him, and in their hearts turned back to Egypt, saying to Aaron, Make for us gods who will go before us. For this Moses who led us out of the land of Egypt, we do not know what happened to him. At that time they made a calf, and brought a sacrifice to the idol, and were rejoicing in the works of their hands. But God turned away and delivered them up to serve the host of heaven. As it is written in the book of the prophets, It was not to me that you offered victims and sacrifices 40 years in the wilderness, was it, O house of Israel? You also took along the tabernacle of Molech, and the star of the god Rompha, the images which you made to worship. I also will remove you beyond Babylon.

Acts 7:44. Our fathers had the tabernacle of testimony in the wilderness, just as he who spoke to Moses directed him to make it according to the pattern which he had seen. And having received it in their turn, our fathers brought it in with Joshua upon dispossessing the nations whom God drove out before our fathers until the time of David. David found favor in God's sight and asked that he might find a dwelling place for the God of Jacob. But it was Solomon who built a house for him. However, the Most High does not dwell in houses made by human hands, as the prophet says, "Heaven is my throne, and earth is the footstool of my feet. What kind of house will you build for me?" says the Lord. "Or what place is there for my repose? Was it not my hand which made all these things?" For more info about this ministry, our website is the-word.info. Learn more about us online at the-word.info. Reading the Word of God without comment, this is Nicholas Hope.

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1: 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Let the following verse confirm that truth in your heart today. 1 Chronicles 29:11. 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

0: 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The Bible says the effective, fervent prayer of a righteous man avails much. James 5, verse 16. 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

0: This is Life Talk Radio, helping you connect with Christ. Hi, welcome to Jesus Wins, a daily devotional by Elizabeth Talbot. This whole month of June, we will be exploring the topic, enjoying His peace. June 2, His priority. You are worried and bothered by so many things, but only one thing is necessary. Luke 10, verses 41 and 42. The timing couldn't have been worse. I was trying a new business venture by starting a computer company. We leased our office space, hired employees, and launched the business. One day I got a sharp pain in my knee and suddenly couldn't walk. At the hospital, I was told that my meniscus had been crushed and I needed immediate surgery. But I had so many things to do. Who would take care of things? How long would recovery take? Looking back, I realized that during that time, God was training me to trust Him with my anxieties, my future, my bills, and my life. He was teaching me to focus on the one thing that is necessary, Jesus. Martha had good intentions, and Jesus counted on her hospitality. The biblical narrative says that Martha welcomed Him into her home. Luke 10, verse 38. She wanted to make sure everything was taken care of, especially because Jesus was in her house. She definitely needed to make preparations. We are told that she was being distracted about much service, which in the original Greek language is diakonia. How can a church function without deacons and deaconesses? They keep everything running. Well, the issue wasn't really the service. Jesus pointed out that Martha's problem was that she was worried and troubled about the things she needed to do. In contrast, we frequently find Mary just sitting at the feet of Jesus and listening to His voice. When facing challenges, most of us go into a problem-solving mode. We try to figure things out and spend quite a bit of energy rehearsing possible scenarios and looking for solutions. Jesus invites us to remember that we are His children. He wants us to learn to focus on who He is and to go to Him as our first resource, resting in His goodness, His love, and His ability to provide for us. Jesus offered the cure for anxiety. Many things may be important, but only one is necessary. He, His presence, as we focus on Him, His love, His sufficiency, His peace, His power, His grace, everything else falls into its appropriate place.
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3: With SRN News, I'm Rich Thomason in Washington. This is primary day in a half dozen states, and that includes in California, where there's a governor's race and the closely watched L.A. mayor's contest. Other states with primaries today, Iowa and Montana, New Mexico, New Jersey, and South Dakota. Six people killed, a mass shooting in Muscatine, Iowa.
4: The adult male suspect had left the residence prior to law enforcement's arrival, but was quickly identified as Ryan Willis McFarland, 52 years, Muscatine, Iowa. Officers located McFarland on the riverfront trail near the pedestrian bridge. While talking to Ryan Willis McFarland, he took his own life.
3: Muscatine Police Chief Anthony Key says it's believed that all of the victims were related to McFarland. Horrific interstate crash, Northern Virginia, allegedly caused by a non-English-speaking bus driver, naturalized U.S. citizen from China.
5: The bus driver accused of causing a chain reaction crash on Interstate 95 in Virginia on May 29th that killed five people has been charged with five counts of involuntary manslaughter and one count of reckless driving. Court records show Jing Sheng Dong of Staten Island, New York, paid a fine after being convicted of speeding in Virginia in 2024, going 73 miles per hour in a 55 zone. He was also cited in Annapolis, Maryland, driving a motor coach 72 miles per hour in a 50 zone. Authorities say Dong was driving the bus from New York to North Carolina when he struck a line of vehicles that slowed down in a work zone. A family of four from Greenfield, Massachusetts, on their way to a wedding were killed, as was a 25-year-old woman from Worcester. I'm Jennifer King.
3: President Trump suggests a U.S.-Iran deal could be just around the corner, perhaps in a week. On Wall Street, the Dow futures down 213 points. This is SRN News.
6: Have you ever had trouble with a neighbor? A man who lived in town was breeding and raising dogs. Most of the time they were kept inside, but on limited times were let out into the fresh air and sunshine. Of course, dogs like to bark, and a neighbor across the street became irritated and

0: mean about it. Then the dog catcher began to show up. The owner of the dogs tried to reason with his neighbor as best he could, but to no avail. Verbal exchanges took place. Well, time went by, and with that time, the Spirit of God began to work. The neighbor, who had not been a Christian, became one. He opened up to the dog owner, telling him about the troubling parts of his life. He asked for forgiveness for being rude and unkind. Both of them were growing as believers in Jesus, and they started coming together as friends rather than enemies. Does God change the hearts of people when they invite Him into their lives? Absolutely. This is Rod Bieber with Seed Time and Harvest.
1: A Major League Baseball team fires an employee for discrimination.
2: The Washington Nationals have fired Director of Community Relations Sean Hudson after he revealed in a video interview that he had a vendetta against Trevor Williams. The pitcher is a devout Catholic and has criticized drag queens on social media. Hudson told the O'Keefe Media Group that because he disagrees with Williams' views, he makes sure to exclude the pitcher from team community events and from the Nationals' social media channels. Michael Harrington reporting.
1: The new patriarch of the Chaldean Church, one of the most important churches in the Mideast, has assumed his duties in Baghdad. Bolus III previously served as the Archbishop of the northern Iraqi city of Mosul. His inauguration comes at a time when the number of Christians in Iraq has been dropping since the 2003 U.S.-led invasion that toppled Saddam Hussein, followed by the rise of the ISIS terrorist group. This is SRN News. AI is aiding a musician, suffers Parkinson's.
3: Artificial intelligence is helping a London-based singer-songwriter continue writing and recording music after Parkinson's disease largely took away his ability to play guitar. Samuel Smith relied on AI-powered song generators to create the demos for one track on his new album, The Art of Letting Go. He says the apps allowed him to convey his vision to the session musicians who recorded the song after his guitar skills deteriorated. The technology has divided the music industry and produced copyright infringement lawsuits. Keith Peters reporting.
1: Five American cruise ship passengers exposed to hantavirus are leaving a Nebraska quarantine facility. U.S. health officials say they'll complete monitoring at home after remaining symptom-free. The Americans arrived in Nebraska several weeks ago following a deadly outbreak on a South Atlantic cruise. More details, srnnews.com.
4: 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He humbled you by letting you go hungry and then feeding you with manna. He did it to teach you that people need more than bread for their life. 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Deuteronomy 8:3.

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1: This is Max McLean. When the disciples asked Jesus to describe the last days before his second coming, how did Jesus respond? Listen to the Bible from Mark 13. You must be on your guard. You will be handed over to the local councils and flogged in the synagogues. On account of me, you will stand before governors and kings as witnesses to them. And the gospel must first be preached to all nations. Whenever you are arrested and brought to trial, do not worry beforehand about what to say. Just say whatever is given you at that time. For it is not you speaking, but the Holy Spirit. Brother will betray brother to death, and a father his child. Children will rebel against their parents and have them put to death. All men will hate you because of me. But he who stands firm to the end will be saved. When you see the abomination that causes desolation standing where it does not belong, let the reader understand. Then let those who are in Judea flee to the mountains. Let no one on the roof of his house go down or enter the house to take anything out. Let no one in the field go back to get his cloak. How dreadful it will be in those days for pregnant women and nursing mothers. Pray that this will not take place in winter, because those will be days of distress unequaled from the beginning when God created the world until now and never to be equaled again.

0: Lord had not cut short those days, no one would survive. But for the sake of the elect whom he has chosen, he has shortened them. At that time, if anyone says to you, look, here is the Christ, or look, there he is, do not believe it. For false Christs and false prophets will appear and perform signs and miracles to deceive the elect if that were possible. So be on your guard. I have told you everything ahead of time. But in those days following that distress, the sun will be darkened and the moon will not give its light. The stars will fall from the sky and the heavenly bodies will be shaken. At that time, men will see the Son of Man coming in clouds with great power and glory. And he will send his angels and gather his elect from the four winds, from the ends of the earth to the ends of the heavens. From Mark 13, listen to the Bible. It's great for the soul.
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4: 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It is Tuesday, June 2, 2026. Hello, my name is L. David Harris. 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Ooh, I like it. Real repentance. 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This is one of the ways that we continue to build faith and fellowship. Let's pray. Father, thank you for this Tuesday morning and for the privilege you've given us to repent. Please teach us how and reward us according to the reward Jesus is worthy of. In Jesus' name I pray. Amen and amen again. Okay, so before we go too far, I want to be very clear about what repentance is. That's a definition that's, you know, it seems like it's supposed to be simple, but sometimes it escapes us. Okay, so repentance is godly sorrow for sin. And I say godly sorrow because, remember, the caption for today is real repentance. So godly sorrow. It's not that I am sad that I got caught. It's not that I'm afraid of the consequences of being caught because of what I've done. It's not that I'm just depressed because of what has happened as a result of me getting caught. You feel me? Or it's definitely not I'm upset because of the consequences, even if nobody knows about them except me. That's not godly sorrow. Godly sorrow for sin is that we really sense the break in the relationship between us and God. It has nothing to do with the impact on me. It has everything to do with the relationship. And I do not like where this is leading. Of course, I'm oversimplifying. And a turning away. I've shared this with you before. And a turning away from the sin. So it's godly sorrow for the sin and a turning of the shoulder, a turning away. Go in the exact opposite direction of whatever it is that was between us and God. And so we go with our lesson number one in that regard to Acts chapter 3. Acts chapter 3, and hopefully

You actually keep note of these passages, and you can always rewind if you're on the Your Daily Portion YouTube channel. Okay? And verse 19, repent ye therefore and be converted, that your sins may be blotted out. So now we see part of what the outcome of repentance is, or real repentance, that your sins may be blotted out, that you may be converted, when the times of refreshing shall come from the presence of the Lord. The technical definition from the word repentance, the Greek word itself, is to change one's mind or to turn. And so repentance is turning. It is a change in direction that leads to forgiveness. God removes sin and restores the believer into his presence. And so we see that in the case of Adam and Eve, where God barred them from access to the tree of life, right? And then through their experience with God, being covered in the righteousness of Christ, right, in symbol, and then through the whatever pathway that God had taken them, they are now entering into experience with him again, and they're no longer hiding in the bushes. And so the action for me then is to identify one area where God is calling me to change direction and make a clear decision to turn today. That's today. So if you realize that, wait a minute, God is showing me that I don't get enough rest, I need to repent. I'm putting too much into my boss's work, or even sometimes what we might consider to be the work of the church, and I'm not getting getting appropriate rest, which is one of the key principles of health that God has shown us. Then I need to turn. I need to set a time where I will stop working. I'll set a time when I need to go to bed before 10 o'clock at night. You see? Yeah, I'll just leave that right there and turn to the right way. Our lesson number two comes in from Romans chapter 2 and verse 4, which really I should have read first. I mentioned it the other day. Or despisest thou the riches of his goodness and forbearance and longsuffering? And the reason why we're reading this is knowing that the goodness of God leadeth thee to repentance. I won't go into the context of the scripture in this case, but just looking at it, wait a minute, God is the one that leads me to repentance? It's not me. I'm not the one that comes up with this feeling or this sense or this urge to repent. No. In the same way that God came to the Garden of Eden and called out to Adam, where are you? And then began to show Adam and Eve where they had gone wrong and what the pathway to righteousness was. No, it's God that gives us. He's the one that leads us to repentance. He's the one that shows us so that we can, and he empowers us so we can repent. What is the outcome again? So we can be forgiven. What's the outcome again? So that we can have a thriving relationship with him, so that ultimately we can be what? Saved. So we can continue with him throughout eternity. So it is kindness and goodness and moral excellence that God is after. Okay? And so God does not drive repentance through force. He's not handcuffing us. He's not putting us in a position where we have to or else. Mm-mm. His kindness is the one that's drawing our heart. The awareness of his goodness softens resistance and leads to change. Have you ever been in a situation where you felt indicted? You felt judged? You felt like it was heavy? Well, it wasn't God that did that. God is saying, this is the pathway, and I'm going to guide you back to this pathway. Just will you please yield. Why will you die, people of God? Therefore, turn yourselves. I don't take pleasure in the death of those who die. So that judge that's in your head that is telling you all the time what's wrong with you, what you've done wrong, how bad you are. Listen, that is taking the gift of God to its extreme and turning it into something God never intended. The same hand that is correcting you is the same hand that embraces and enfolds you into love. That is the true Spirit of God.

0: Our lesson number 3 comes in from Matthew chapter 3 and verse 8. And the Bible reads, "Bring forth therefore meat for repentance." Let me read it in another translation. "Therefore, produce fruit that proves your repentance." So it's evidence. It's a visible result. The fruit that demonstrates our repentance is visible. The result of it is obvious. It's not something that's subtle. If I had a habit of telling lies, then I'm telling the truth instead. You see, if I had a habit of exhibiting road rage, then I'm patient behind the wheel now. If I had a habit of turning my back on people when those I say I love need me, well, now I show that I care and love them to the degree that whatever they need, if I have it, then I will be available for them. And so the action is to choose one action today that reflects a changed life. So your repentance is visible through your behavior. Yeah, real repentance. I wish we had a lot of more time, but we don't. So we'll continue another day. Peace.
1: Thanks for joining us, listening friends. Always remember, we cannot live by bread alone, but by every word that comes from the mouth of God. This has been your Daily Portion with L. David Harris. Make it a great day.
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3: Desperate times call for desperate measures. Harriet Tubman became the only woman to lead a military action in the American Civil War on June the 2nd, 1863 in South Carolina. Tubman often risked her life in the service of others. Few people would have done what she did, but desperate times, and she was driven to be part of the solution. We live in desperate times now by just about every measure. The measure that matters most is that masses of people are living and therefore dying without hope in Jesus. This is where you can do something. Paul quotes Isaiah when he writes in Romans 10:15, "How beautiful are the feet of them that preach the gospel of peace and bring glad tidings of good things." There's no higher calling, no greater work, and these are desperate times. Let God use you today to share Jesus with another. John Bradshaw, It Is Written.

every so often, a technological invention comes along that changes everything about the way we live. If you're born in this millennium, it's likely you only know a world where there have been smartphones, the internet, and satellite TV. These things are as much a part of life today as putting our shoes on in the morning when we leave the house or eating breakfast first thing in the day. Those who are a little older, though, will remember a world where there was no social media, where the internet was very slow or non-existent, and the idea of taking a photograph on your mobile phone was mind-boggling. Video chat seemed way distant in the future, and yet today, these things are considered normal and a part of life. There was a time where if you wanted to read something, then it would have been handwritten by someone else. Books were expensive and hard to come by. The materials were costly. Monks would write on treated skins called vellum, and a single copy of the Bible would require 300 sheepskins or 170 calfskins. Most people could not read, and the majority of books were in Latin, a language that only the most educated could understand. In the 15th century, the printing press came along and revolutionized the world of literature, fundamentally changing the way that we communicate, as it enabled the fast flow of information and led to the quick spread of new ideas. Once text could be reproduced quickly, people had access to read books that they didn't have before. A previously illiterate populace now turned into a more educated and inquisitive one. The printing press was invented by a German goldsmith by the name of Johannes Gutenberg. The exact date of his birth is not known, as he was not a famous man.

his lifetime, but it is believed he finished working on the printing press at around the year 1440. The first book to be published in several volumes and multiple copies was the Bible in 1452. The Gutenberg Bibles would prove to be immensely popular, with all 200 copies of them being sold before the copying was even complete. This was 65 years before Martin Luther published his 95 Theses, and while he was able to preach to only a relatively small number of people, the printed page would reach thousands of people in a short space of time and across national borders. With books being translated from Latin into other languages, people naturally began to ask, why was Mass still being conducted in Latin? People began to ask why church service were not conducted in the language that members of society, regardless of their wealth or education, could actually understand. Gutenberg's printing press meant more access to information, more detailed discussion, and more widespread criticism of the authorities. As such, the printing press popularized ideas associated with the Protestant faith during the Reformation, allowing the press to shape and channel a mass movement. The printing press removed control of written material from the Catholic Church and made it difficult for the Church to inhibit the spread of ideas that they regarded as heretical. Had it not been for Gutenberg's invention, the news of Luther's revolutionary ideas would not have spread as quickly as they did. Today, God has given us technology that we can use to spread ideas very quickly. May we use the talents we have, the gifts we have, and the technology we have to spread the news of Jesus to the world today.

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1: Today, a budget coaching testimony. Hi, I'm Chuck Bentley with My Money Life from Crown. One of our budget coaches recently shared what she's experienced in our training program. Her eyes were opened to the quantity of Bible verses related to money and its purpose in our lives. It made her more aware of God's interest in our daily experiences and His guidance to wisely use what He gives us. The most important lesson she learned is that everything she had is from God. Whether using finances to serve others or when giving time and talents, she now sees Him as the provider of all she has. He's given her the talent and opportunities that brought her to where she is today. Her challenge is to seek His guidance and follow His direction. She and her husband were led to complete their will and estate planning. They paid off her car while continuing to pay down other debt. Their goal is to be completely debt-free within the next 36 months. She no longer separates her Christian life from her finances because she knows they're completely interrelated. Four words basically changed her life. God owns it all. That's right, God owns everything. Let the following verse sink into your heart today. 1 Chronicles 29:11 and 12 says, "Yours, O Lord, is the greatness and power, and the glory and the majesty and the splendor, for everything in heaven and earth is yours." Or Psalm 24:1, "The earth is the Lord's and everything in it, the world and all who live in it." Now, I'm personally inviting you to join us in Knoxville, Tennessee, September the 10th through the 13th. We'll look forward to celebrating all that God has done through Crown over the last 50 years. Learn more at crown.org/50 years. crown.org/50 years.
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3: Hi, this is Shauna. Welcome to Johnny Erickson Tada Sharing Hope. It's a beautiful day here in Southern California. Oh, Johnny, how are you feeling on this wonderful sunny day?
4: Doing great. And you know what? Coming into the office this morning, I was so

0: blessed. I don't know if you heard them, but as I came through the door, I could hear the birds singing up in the tree. It sounded like they were singing praises to God. It was as though they just could not contain themselves. Sweet, sweet little bird notes. It was beautiful.
1: Oh, my goodness. Yes, Johnny. There's something special in the air this morning.
0: Yep.
1: And, you know, I almost wonder if those birds were singing Psalm 150. Just let everything that has breath praise the Lord.
0: Absolutely.
1: And, you know, every time I think of Psalm 150, I think of my friend Andrew, who I met at family retreat many years ago.
0: Well, you got to tell me about him.
1: Well, I'm happy to, Johnny. Andrew had a very severe case of cerebral palsy. He used a power wheelchair to get around. He really couldn't use his body much. He could talk a little bit, but those who were listening to him had a very hard time understanding him, and I knew that was frustrating for Andrew.
0: Mm.
1: Well, over time, Andrew's disability, it became more and more of a challenge, and he was able to control less and less of his body. But he never let his suffering or his disability get in the way of praising the Lord.
0: Wow.
1: In fact, during talent night at family retreat, Andrew had the chance every time to lead worship. And you know how he would do that?
0: Tell me.
1: Well, all right. You know that little musical instrument, the triangle?
0: Yeah.
1: Okay.
0: I had one of those in elementary school. Little thingy, thingy, thingy thing.
1: Exactly. All right. Well, somebody would hold that up for Andrew, and they would put the wand to the triangle in between the toes of his right foot.
0: Okay, wait a minute. I got to imagine this. So he's in his wheelchair.
1: Yes.
0: And Andrew has his foot up, and somebody puts a little wand in between his toes?
1: You got it. You got it. His right foot was really the only part of his body he had total control over. And so that's where the wand went. And then somebody would hold the triangle nearby, and Andrew would play the musical instrument, the triangle, and lead worship for all of us. You know, we've heard about praising the Lord with our mouths.
0: Yep.
1: But Andrew taught us you can praise the Lord with your toes.
0: I love that.
1: He also taught us that no matter what our suffering, no matter what we're going through, there is always a reason to praise God.
0: Yes.
1: And you know, Johnny, as the mom of a child with severe disabilities myself, I always needed to hear that.
0: Well, what happened to Andrew?
1: When Andrew was just 10 years old, the Lord decided to take him. And that was a few years ago now. But there's not a day that goes by that I don't think about my friend Andrew and the beautiful way he taught me that there's always a reason to praise the Lord. And I still can't hear or even think about Psalm 150 without picturing Andrew leading worship. You know, Psalm 150 says, praise him for his mighty works. Praise his unequal greatness. Praise him with the blast of the ram's horn. Praise him with the harp. And I think it could even say, praise him with the triangle.
0: I love that. Let everything that has breath praise the Lord. Well, Shauna, do you happen to have a photo of Andrew that we could see?
1: I do, Johnny. I've got a great picture of Andrew, and I'd be so happy to share that with you. And, you know, you make me think of just how important family retreat really is. So, friend, if you're checking us out to see that picture of Andrew, I hope you'll check out the opportunities you might have to serve at family retreat, because who knows? You could hold a triangle for somebody just like Andrew.
0: I love it. And you can find out all the details about how you can serve at Family Retreat just visiting us at johnnyradio.org.
2: 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Life Talk.

The Bible says that the tongue has the power of life and death. I'm Mary Lohman of the Christian Working Woman, and when we speak before we think, we often use our tongue as a death weapon. This week, I'm encouraging you to think before you speak, and we've even made some wristbands for you to wear which say simply, think. It's a good reminder to carry with you all day so that before you speak, you make certain what you say needs to be said and is said in the best possible way. This acrostic for think will help you think before you speak. Yesterday we saw that T stands for true. Speak only what you know is true. H is helpful. Are the words you're just getting ready to say going to help anyone? If not, don't say them. Ephesians 4:29 is one of the most powerful verses in the Bible, in my opinion, and if we practice it, we definitely would think before we speak. It says, "Do not let any unwholesome talk come out of your mouths, but only what is helpful for building others up according to their needs, that it may benefit those who listen." Some time ago, I began praying this verse into my life, and I encourage you to do the same, Ephesians 4:29. Then I noticed that when I would start to say something, I would often hear that inaudible voice of God's Spirit saying, "Is this going to help anyone else? Will it benefit those who listen?" That has caused me to stop in the middle of lots of sentences as I realized that I just didn't need to say what I was planning to say because it wasn't going to help anyone. Can you even imagine the wonderful changes that would take place on our jobs

0: in our churches, in our homes, if we determine not to speak any words that were unwholesome, that did not benefit others, that would eliminate griping and complaining. It would keep us from nagging people. It would cause us to stop passing on gossip. My goodness, it would make a difference in the way we live. So today, think about what you're going to say before you say it. It's so much easier to swallow those unhelpful words than it is to try to recover from them once they are said. If it's not helpful, just don't say it. If you would truly use one of our Think wristbands to help you remember to think before you speak, we'll be glad to send one to you. You'll find how to get it on our website at ChristianWorkingWoman.org. And remember to tune in tomorrow as we talk further about what we can do to help us to think before we speak. It could be life-changing.
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0: 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Hi, I'm Joni Erickson Tada, and in a world where information crisscrosses the globe overnight, God gives us the world of Christian radio as one of the most effective ways to send forth the good news. 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
3: With SRN News, I'm Rich Thomason in Washington. President Trump remains optimistic about prospects for a U.S.-Iran deal. He says it could come quickly, perhaps in a week or so. Ukrainian civilians have endured another massive assault by Russia, missile and drone barrage, leaving at least 17 people dead, dozens more wounded.
4: Elias Arias, a 47-year-old Kyiv civil engineer, describes the scale of the attack.
5: It was terrible. It's one of the worst I have experienced.
4: While another Kyiv resident, Irania Salikova, tells the AP, we heard several explosions. Several neighbors ran out into the yard with children with bags running to shelters. I didn't know how many people, but several were injured in this attack, which happened near our house. Our window was broken and a cobblestone flew into the children's room. I'm Charles Delezma.
3: Florida's new congressional redistricting map will stay. An appeals court rejecting a Democrat lawsuit against the map, upholding a trial court's previous ruling. On social media, Governor Ron DeSantis writes, get ready for November. Turmoil rocks CBS television signature news magazine.
6: Last week, CBS fired 60 Minutes executive producer Tanya Steinman and correspondent Sharon Alfonsi and Cecilia Vega. At a meeting to start the week, a longtime anchor spoke up.
7: I'm Scott Pelley.
6: According to a detailed report on the Status website, Pelley said CBS News head Barry Weiss is murdering the show and accused Simon's replacement as executive producer Nick Bilton of having slender qualifications for the job. The report says Weiss was not at the meeting. Bilton insisted Weiss does love CBS News and 60 Minutes. Pelley countered by saying she was brought in to kill it, and she's doing exactly that. I'm Ed Donahue.
3: The Dow futures down 235 points. NASDAQ futures off 30. This is SRN News.
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0: 775-4673.
1: Yes. China demolishes a church.
2: The congregation of the Yazhong Church has no building anymore. Chinese authorities evicted members and then brought in heavy equipment to flatten the structure in the country's mountainous southern region. China Aid reports that the action was taken because the congregation refused to display the Chinese flag inside the sanctuary. The ruling Communist Party is in the midst of another nationwide crackdown on Christians. Michael Harrington reporting.
1: Lawmakers in Ghana have passed a bill that would impose prison terms of up to 10 years for people who promote LGBT activities, reviving legislation that has long been promoted by religious groups in the West African country. The legislation, which is expected to be signed into law by President John Mahama, would also impose prison terms of 3 years for those who engage in LGBT acts. A similar bill was passed in Ghana 2 years ago, but was never signed by the president. This is SRN News. A former North Carolina police officer is facing charges after a beating that was captured on a doorbell camera video.
3: Video of 22-year-old Shelby officer Carson Hyder pummeling Sherry Moore last week circulated widely on social media. Hyder was responding to a breaking and entering call when the scuffle began. He has since been fired, and the state's Bureau of Investigation says they've opened an investigation. Moore herself faces a charge for alleged breaking and entering, but resisting arrest and assault on a police officer were dropped. Her attorney told the Associated Press she's recovering and receiving treatment for her mental health. I'm Jennifer King.
1: The Department of War declaring its press office off limits to journalists. Last October, many reporters had turned in their access badges over newly imposed limits on their movement inside the Pentagon. The New York Times sued the War Department twice. SRNNews.com.
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6: When you're a five-year-old girl, going to dark places can get pretty scary. When my wife was that age, she lived in the country, and she had this long, dark road that she walked to get to the school bus. Part of the way, there was a grandma, and then there was a neighbor who watched and waved at her as long as she was in sight. But it was that last stretch that was the problem. Trees covering that road, making it dark on the sunniest day. And sounds in the woods that reminded her of those wild critters that lived in the area. She told me how she made it down that stretch, though. She said there was one thing that got me through every day. I sang this little song. Jesus loves me. This I know. I'm Ron Hutchcraft. I want to have a word with you today about the dark and lonely stretches. It was years later, and my honey's beloved grandfather was 94 years old. And little did we know that one particular call to him would be her last. It was brief, but it was memorable. Granddad was at the point where he often didn't recognize even the people close to him, even though they had a pretty small family. And when my wife called, she identified herself, and he responded, "I don't know who this is." She again gave her name and reminded him that she was his granddaughter, the daughter of his only son. Just a chuckle on the other end, and Granddad said, "I'm sorry, I don't know who this is." And then when she told him she loved him, he seemed a little embarrassed. "Who is this strange woman saying she loves me?" And that's when my wife said, "Well, Granddad, that's okay. Because all that matters is that you know that Jesus loves you." We will never forget his suddenly animated response. "Now, him I know." Think about it. A scared little girl walking a stretch she had to walk alone. A grandfather walking the final stretch of life so many have to walk alone. Each of them at opposite ends of life, finding their anchor in the very same place, in the same person, in their personal relationship with Jesus Christ. See, he wants to be your anchor for every dark, every lonely stretch you're going to ever walk, including that final stretch. The one the Bible calls the valley of the shadow of death. The writer of that 23rd Psalm puts it this way. Though I walk through the valley of the shadow

0: shadow of death, I will fear no evil, for you are with me. See, one unlosable relationship that not even death can interrupt, the one that you were made for, that you were never meant to lose. The Bible says of Jesus that we were all, quote, created by him and for him. Now, problem is we haven't lived for him. We've chosen to usurp the throne of our life, to do what we want, not what God wants. So life is lonely, it's meaningless, because we're away from the one we were made for, and only the death of the Son of God could pay the penalty for that sin. And how do you know you can count on Jesus for every stretch of the road? Well, our word for today from the Word of God in Romans 8:39, nothing in all creation will be able to separate us from the love of God that is in Christ Jesus our Lord. Wow, that is our ironclad promise from the one who's never broken a promise. He's coming where you are today. Right now, he's offering you this relationship that he actually died to give you. If he wouldn't turn his back on you when loving you meant dying for you, he'll never turn his back on you. But you have to open your life to him. Trust him, totally. Would you do that today? Tell him, Jesus, you're my only hope. I'm yours beginning today. When you do that, that's how your anchor relationship with Jesus begins. And I want you to be sure beyond any shadow of a doubt that you have got this settled with God once and for all. And that's why I'm urging you to go to our website today. It's anewstory.com. There you will see the information that will help you be sure you belong to Jesus. It's anewstory.com. This is the only love that will not desert you. It will never divorce you. It will never disappoint you. And it will never die on you. From the moment you give yourself to Jesus, he's going to walk with you every step of the way, all the way to heaven.
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2: My friend John has a passion to share Jesus with Muslims. On an international flight, he sensed God leading him to give up his business class seat. He didn't know why, but he did it. That started an avalanche of requests from other passengers to switch seats. He said yes every time. He was on an adventure. Finally, he landed next to an African woman who didn't ask him to switch. John learned that her name was Fatima, that she was a Muslim who had never heard what the Bible says about Jesus. The next couple hours, John shared with Fatima the living words of Jesus. She drank them in. Finally, John said,
3: "Do you know how much God loves you? 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He had me move 5 times because he wanted you to know the salvation of Jesus." And she wept. The tears were running down her face. And I'm so excited that she received Christ.
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1: I'm Ed Horrell, founder of The Kindness Revolution. You know, life can be overwhelming, and sometimes saying yes to every request seems like the right thing to do. 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So imagine your friend asks you to help move this weekend, but you've already planned some time off. It's okay to say, I'm sorry, but I've got plans I can't change. I hope the move goes well. Even simple requests like attending a social gathering when you're feeling drained or tough. You can say, I appreciate the invite, but I need some time to recharge. Let's catch up another time. Remember, saying no doesn't mean you're letting others down. It just means you're prioritizing your health and happiness, which in turn allows you to be there when it truly counts. To learn more, check us out at thekindnessrevolution.net.
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3: Several years ago, I attended a wedding ceremony and came away with some thoughts on child rearing. Approximately 150 colorful helium-filled balloons were released into the blue California sky. A few balloons struggled to clear the upper branches of the trees, while the show-offs became mere pinpoints of color on their journey to the sky. How interesting, I thought. 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
2: For more information, visit drdobsonminute.org.

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1: Your most important organ. 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Your most important organ as an unborn baby is the placenta. This organ forms shortly after fertilization. The egg divides and one cell develops into the baby and the other becomes the baby's lifeline, the placenta. Now this organ immediately begins producing hormones so it can implant in the uterus and the baby can grow. It then serves as a filter allowing nutrients, gases and hormones to pass from the mother's blood to the baby's blood without the two ever touching. The placenta also serves as the baby's lungs, kidneys, liver and digestive and immune systems. Wow, the incredible handiwork of our Creator.
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This is It Is Written. I'm John Bradshaw. Thanks for joining me. Walk around Jerusalem and you're walking in the footsteps of Jesus. When Jesus was alive, the temple, which was destroyed in 70 AD, was right there on top of the Temple Mount. It was built by Herod the Great. And although it likely wasn't as magnificent as the temple built by Solomon, it was still impressive. Archaeologists believe it looked something like this. So it was here that Jesus turned over the money changers' tables. They left the temple and the disciples showed him the temple buildings. And Jesus shocked them by telling them, "Do you not see all these things? Assuredly, I say to you, not one stone shall be left here upon another that shall not be thrown down." That seemed like an impossibility. The temple was the symbol of Jewish greatness, of God's favor towards his people. And here in Jerusalem, Jesus told his followers that it would be destroyed. Today you can see some of the stones of the temple that were cast down. The prophecy was fulfilled. And of course, it isn't only Jesus who came here. This was the city of David, and the location of David's ancient city has been uncovered. It's hard to imagine how people cannot have faith in the Bible, given all the evidence in favor of the Bible provided by a place like this. At the location of the ancient city of David, which is essentially right behind me, archaeologists have found many seal impressions. A seal is something that in ancient times functioned much like a signature. One of those seal impressions bore the inscription, "King Hezekiah." Another said, "Isaiah the prophet." These were real people, and archaeology has provided evidence for the existence of these people hundreds and hundreds of years later. Now surely finding seal impressions here in Jerusalem has to be even harder than finding a needle in a haystack. It seems God directed those archaeologists to make those discoveries to encourage us to have faith in the Bible. Daniel lived here in Jerusalem, along with his friends Hananiah, Mishael, and Azariah. Them and others were taken from here down to Babylon. Nehemiah returned from Babylon to here in Jerusalem, where he rebuilt the wall and reestablished society, and so on. Jeremiah, here in Jerusalem. Ezekiel lived here. King Solomon reigned from right here in Jerusalem. But when it comes to the stories of the Bible, you know that there's a lot more in Israel than Jerusalem. And today I want to take you to the site of one of the most remarkable stories in the Bible. The story of David and Goliath took place not far from here in the Valley of Elah. It's about a 45-minute drive from Jerusalem, southwest. And there's no doubt that it's the legitimate site of where David's encounter with the giant took place. The background of the story is this. King Saul had been king of Israel. The Philistines, who may originally have come from Europe, Crete, some archaeologists say, had developed quite an advanced and sophisticated society. For a while, they were a constant thorn in the sight of Israel. And you read in 1 Samuel 13 that there was no blacksmith in Israel. The Philistines had prevented them from making swords or spears. So if an Israelite wanted something sharpened, he had to go to the Philistines to get that job done. You can imagine how well that worked out for them. In chapter 15, Samuel the prophet instructs Saul, the king, that he should go to Amalek and eradicate the Amalekites. But he didn't. Instead, he saved the king and much of the livestock. Samuel said to King Saul, "The Lord has torn the kingdom of Israel from you today and has given it to a neighbor of yours who is better than you." When we get to

0: chapter 17, Saul is still the king, but he's a shell of a man.
1: Verse 1 says, Now the Philistines gathered their armies together to battle, and were gathered at Soko, which belongs to Judah. They encamped between Soko and Azekah in Ephes Damim.
0: Where I am right now is Azekah. It was here that Joshua defeated the five kings of the Amorites, large hailstones falling on the kings and their men, right in this vicinity. There's some real history here.
1: Verse 2, And Saul and the men of Israel were gathered together, and they encamped in the valley of Elah, and drew up in battle array against the Philistines.
0: Now, I'd like to point out for you some of the locations here. Now, Soko, or Succoth, that's over there in the distance. You'll see the lighter green, the plains, the valley. Beyond that, the trees going up on the hills the other side. That's Succoth right there. Where I am now is Azekah. And in between, that's the valley floor, Ephes Damim. So it was right there that all the action took place in the David and Goliath story. Right there.
1: Verse 3 says, The Philistines stood on a mountain on one side, and Israel stood on a mountain on the other side with a valley between them. Verse 4 says, And a champion went out from the camp of the Philistines named Goliath from Gath, whose height was 6 cubits and a span.
0: Now I'd like to show you where Gath is. Remember, I'm on Azekah, a hill, really. Interestingly, it's now a national park in Israel. A lot of these significant old archaeological sites have been turned into national parks. So I'm on Azekah, over there, Ephes Damim, where the fighting took place, where Goliath lost his life. But where was Goliath from? He was from Gath, and Gath is out there. Now, if the weather was cooperating with me a little bit better, I'd be able to show you the hill that really marks the location of Gath. But the weather isn't, and so it's in that direction. Not very far, actually. So Goliath's hometown was over there, and he fought David over there. He was really pretty close to his hometown when he fought. Now, Goliath, according to the Bible, 6 cubits in a span. He was more than 9 feet tall. That's tall. Now, some people have tried to explain why Goliath was that tall. They've said that he suffered from something known as gigantism, and that that's the reason that he was so tall. You know, I don't think you need to believe that. The Bible simply says that he was a giant, and so he was. And he certainly isn't the only giant mentioned in the Bible. Now, I'm 6 feet one. Goliath was all of me and then half of me again. That's a big guy. I'll be back with more in a moment.
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0: Thanks for joining me today on It Is Written. The story of David and Goliath is one of the great stories in the Bible. Now, you could say it's a story of the little guy beating the big guy. And sure, it is. But really, it's a story of great faith. And it's a story of a lack of faith. We're at the site of where the conflict took place between David and Goliath, between Israel and the Philistines, in the Valley of Elah in Israel. David and Goliath squared off against each other right there, just right over there. Now, this Goliath was an interesting character, tall, more than 9 feet tall, in fact. He came from just over there, a place called Gath, not very far away at all.
1: Verse 5 of 1 Samuel 17 says, He had a bronze helmet on his head, and he was armed with a coat of mail, and the weight of the coat was 5,000 shekels of bronze. The coat of mail weighed 150 pounds. The Bible tells us he had bronze armor on his legs and a bronze javelin between his shoulders. Now the staff of his spear was like a weaver's beam, and his iron spearhead weighed 600 shekels, and a shield bearer went before him.

Everything about this man was big, especially his attitude. Then he stood and cried out to the armies of Israel and said to them, "Why have you come out to line up for battle? Am I not a Philistine and you the servants of Saul? Choose a man for yourselves and let him come down to me. If he's able to fight with me and kill me, then we will be your servants. But if I prevail against him and kill him, then you shall be our servants and serve us." And the Philistine said, "I defy the armies of Israel this day. Give me a man that we may fight together." So who should have fought? Well, Saul, of course. He was the king. He stood a head taller than anyone else in Israel. And as God's hand-picked leader, he should have gone forward totally trusting that God was with him. But no. Remember? He'd been disobedient significantly. He evidently hadn't repented. And God had told Saul that he'd rejected Saul as king. Saul was dispirited. It's as if he had no fight in him. And at the time when he should have been courageous, there was no courage to be found in him at all. Verse 11 says, "When Saul and all Israel heard these words of the Philistine, they were dismayed and greatly afraid." David is introduced to the story in verse 12. We're told that he was one of eight sons and that his father was elderly. Three of his brothers, the eldest three, were in Saul's army, squaring off against Goliath and the Philistines: Eliab, Abinadab, and Shammah. David was the youngest son in the family. Jesse sent David from their home in Bethlehem, which is about 16 miles away as the crow flies. But back then there weren't highways or well-paved roads. David would have walked over hills in some pretty rough terrain. In fact, his dad told him to run to where the fighting was taking place. Jesse commissioned David to take food to his brothers and to bring back a report regarding how things were going. And when David arrived right here in this place, at the scene of the battle, the two armies were set in array against each other. When David met up with his brothers, Goliath was coming out to taunt the armies of Israel. The Bible says, "And all the men of Israel, when they saw the man, fled from him and were dreadfully afraid." He learns that Saul would give the man who killed the giant great riches. His brothers actually rebuke him. One of them says, "Why did you come down here? And with whom have you left those few sheep in the wilderness? I know your pride and the insolence of your heart, for you have come down to see the battle." That wasn't very nice. David comes into the presence of King Saul. Now think about this. A young shepherd boy standing before the mighty king. A shepherd, not a warrior, not a fighter, a humble shepherd. But as we're about to see, your standing in this world doesn't need to be measured by your age or your occupation. Your usefulness for God isn't measured by, you are not restrained by your station in life or in this world. What God was looking for was a man of faith, someone who would rely on him alone. That man wasn't Saul. It wasn't any of David's brothers or any of the soldiers in Israel. If no one would stand up to this giant, what would end up happening? You shouldn't make the mistake of thinking that you're not well enough equipped to do something great for God. Now, when I say something great, really what I mean is something faithful. There's a certain baptized egotism that sees people wanting to do something great for God, but truly their motivation is simply to do something great for them, to be noticed. And that's a trap, and you want to avoid that. But God is still looking for men and women and boys and girls everywhere to allow him to use them. So here was David, a boy, a shepherd, a teenager, the last person you would have thought would take down a giant. But when God called David, David surrendered to God and let God use him mightily. Then David said to Saul, "Let no man's heart fail because of him. Your servant will go and fight with this Philistine." And Saul pretty much stated the obvious in his answer to David. "You are not able to go against this Philistine to fight with him, for you are a youth, and he a man of war from his youth." Now David doesn't argue, but he explains to the king that when he was keeping his father's sheep, a lion and a bear attacked the flock and took a lamb, on different occasions no doubt. He killed them both. David was a young man of courage, and courage was in short supply here in the valley.

Elah that day. And David said this, "The Lord who delivered me from the paw of the lion and from the paw of the bear, he will deliver me from the hand of this Philistine." Now notice what David's doing. He pointed to a time when God had done something great. And based on that, he believed the same God was able to do something great again. Let me encourage you. When God answers your prayer, no matter what it's about, remember that. Don't forget it. You might even want to write it down. And then you can always say to God, "Last time you did this, so therefore I'm believing in you to do some great thing again." Answered prayers aren't powerful only in the moment. They're evidence that the God who was faithful before will be faithful again. And Saul said to David, "Go and the Lord be with you." Saul put his armor on David, thinking it would be a help to the young man. Surely he wouldn't want to go up against the giant with no armor. But he did. It seems to me that David wanted the credit for his victory to go only to God. Wearing armor might have led some to think that it was the armor or his preparation that secured his victory. And what happened next? Well, in a moment, we'll go to the very creek, the very stream, where David found the stone he would use to take down the giant. I'll be right back. Thank you for remembering that It Is Written exists because of the kindness of people just like you. 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December 21, 2012 was when the Maya calendar was set to expire. Many said, with the expiration of this calendar would come the end of the world. The Maya were remarkable builders, but they did not predict the end of the world. So where can we find predictions that we can trust? Recent reports state that more and more people are embracing witchcraft, tarot card reading, and astrology. People are grabbing onto this, even though there's absolutely no evidence that it's valid, and they're rejecting the Bible. Now, the Bible isn't simply a book of predictions. It's the story of God's love for the human family. But it's true that the Bible does contain predictions. In fact, God stakes his reputation on his ability to forecast the future. Predictions you can trust. Watch now on It Is Written TV. This is the Valley of Elah, about a 45-minute drive from Jerusalem in Israel. It was here that the children of Israel camped on the hills on one side of the valley, and the Philistines camped on the hills on the other side of the valley, when Goliath taunted Israel. It was here that David traveled from his home in Bethlehem. And even though he was only there to bring food for his brothers and to take back a report to his father, David soon found that he was in much deeper than he expected when he left home. David went down to a brook. In fact, it was this very stream. Busy road nearby right now. Assuming, of course, that the stream hasn't changed its course over the years, and maybe it has. But there was a stream here in David's day about 1,000 years BC. And this is the stream that survives today. And as you look around, you see there are many rocks that would have been suitable, enabling David to do the job that he needed to do. And so he went armed with a staff, that's a stick, and a sling. That was all. Of course, with five of these. Goliath was covered up in armor and had an armor bearer that went before him. David went with virtually nothing, except he had what mattered most. He had God on his side, and he knew it. When Goliath saw that Israel had sent a youth out to fight him, he was disgusted. He said to David, "Am I a dog that you come to me with sticks?" And the Philistine cursed David by his gods. And the Philistine said to David, "Come to me, and I will give your flesh to the birds of the air and the beasts of the field." Now notice what David said in verse 45. "You come to me with a sword, with a spear, and with a javelin. But I come to you in the name of the Lord of hosts, the God of the armies."

0: of Israel, whom you have defied. Verse 47. Then all this assembly shall know that the Lord does not save with sword and spear, for the battle is the Lord's, and he will give you into our hands. The Bible tells us that when Goliath came out to meet David, David ran towards Goliath. Then, without a sword, using only a sling and stones, David ended the life of the Philistine's champion. A stick, a bag, a sling, and five stones. Now, why five stones? Certainly not because he thought he would miss, although maybe he was intending not to appear presumptuous. It would take a lot of confidence to go out there with just one rock. Now, what about the idea that Goliath had four brothers? Well, the passage itself doesn't say anything about that. Now, there is a story in 2 Samuel 21 that speaks about four other Philistine giants. Does this mean they were Goliath's brothers and they were there that day? No, not necessarily. Seems to me that's just speculation. Could be right, I guess. But really, probably a bit of a stretch. The Philistines, of course, did not keep their promise that they would serve Israel, but instead turned and fled, pursued by the army of Israel, which was now feeling pretty confident. It's interesting the effect that one person of faith can have on a group of people whose faith is flagging. The wounded fell along the road to Sha'arayim, which means two gates. It's believed that that is the city, the old city of Kirbet Kayafa, which is right where I'm standing now. And also, they fell along the road to Gath, where Goliath is from, and Ekron. In the most unlikely of circumstances, God's people were victorious. And why was that? Because a young man, well, a boy really, believed God was with him. He was jealous for the honor of God, not for his own honor. David was motivated by causing people to see that Israel's God was the true God. And that was clearly seen that day. I'll tell you this, if we are more concerned with the honor of God and less concerned with the honor of ourselves, both the world and the church would be a better place. David wanted to see God honored. The pagans at the time, the Philistines and others, believed that a military victory demonstrated that their God was the true God, the most powerful God. David couldn't stand the thought of the God of heaven coming off looking second best. Sometimes it's right to take risks. But when God is with you, it's not a risk, it's a sure thing. Now let's switch this up just a little bit, because all of us are in the midst of our own David and Goliath battle. Every person alive. Goliath would be an adequate representation of the devil coming against God's people, taunting, threatening. So what do you do when the devil comes by? What do you do when temptation gets after you? And let's remember, temptation is stronger than we are. All have sinned, the Bible says. Jeremiah in Jeremiah 17:9 wrote that the heart is deceitful above all things and desperately wicked. Who can know it? He wrote a similar thought in Jeremiah 13:23 when he said, "Can the Ethiopian change his skin or the leopard its spots? Then may you also do good who are accustomed to do evil." In other words, we have this problem heart, this broken character that wants to do wrong and doesn't want to do right. And that causes dissonance between us and God. We're easy pickings for the devil. We're like the little guy against the big guy. So what do? You know what it's like to fail and to fail again. You know what it's like when temptation gets the better of you. Doesn't feel good. Now, what weapons did David have in his fight against the giant right there in the Valley of Elah? Well, he had a sling and stones. A sling and stones. You wouldn't think that would guarantee him success. Now, what weapons do we have in our fight against sin and temptation? Well, Paul wrote about this in 2 Corinthians chapter 10 when he said, "For though we walk in the flesh, we do not war after the flesh. For the weapons of our warfare are not carnal, but mighty through God to the pulling down of strongholds." So, what are the weapons that we wield in our battle against sin and temptation? Faith, the Word of God, the promises of God, the presence of the Holy Spirit. Live close to God. Invite God into your life. He will live in you. Bring His power into your life. Read the Bible. Do what Jesus did when He was confronted by temptation. And quote scripture. you can let the word of God be your defense. Now here's how this works. You have a need in your life, and you claim the promise made by God to you that you find in Philippians 4 and verse 19. My God shall supply all your need according to his riches and glory by Christ Jesus. You lack wisdom about a certain situation in your life, and you remember that God made a promise to you that you find in James 1 and verse 5. If any man lack wisdom, let him ask of God, who gives to all men liberally and upbraideth not, and it shall be given him. These are promises. God made them to you. And when you claim those promises, you're simply taking God at his word. God has said, I will do this. You are saying, okay, I'm calling you on that. I'm believing you on that. I'm expecting you on that. In other words, I'm having faith in you on that. I'm anticipating, I'm believing that you are going to do what your word says. And in your battle against sin and temptation, that is powerful. David defeated the giant right here in the Valley of Elah. Satan, the giant, will be defeated right here in your heart, right where you are, when you call on God and expect God to do great things for you.
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0: Let's pray together in this historic place. Our Father in heaven, we're thankful that we've been able to come here to the very site where a great victory of faith was won, an unlikely victory. But thank you for inspiring us to know that victory is certain when our lives are in your hands, when we're following your will. We thank you that you are with us today as you were with David then. Lord, be close to us in our battle. Be close to us as evil threatens us. Be our defense and our shield. We thank you for blessing us and keeping us. Friend, have you opened your heart to God and asked God to be your God, your guide, your defense? Why don't you do it now? Father, would you take that heart and make it yours and give that person assurance now that as her life or his life is in your hands, the gift of eternal life is certain. And we thank you in Jesus' name. Amen. Thanks so much for joining me. I'm looking forward to seeing you again next time. Until then, remember, it is written, man shall not live by bread alone, but by every word that proceeds from the mouth of God.

0: children should wear bicycle helmets, it is important to wear them correctly. This is Dr. Elmar Sakala for Lifelines. Massachusetts researchers found that while 73% of children aged 4 to 18 wear helmets while biking, only 4% of these children are fully protected by the helmets. The three main difficulties they found were that the helmets rested too high on the forehead, the strap did not fit in a V pattern around the ears, and the helmet slid too easily forward or backward on the head. All of these factors can expose the frontal region of the skull, which is the most common site of impact in bike injuries.
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3: Hi there, everyone. This is Uncle Dan.
4: And I'm Aunt Carol, and we both welcome you to another Your Story Hour program.
3: You know, Aunt Carol, I have a confession to make.
4: Oh, so just what are you going to confess?
3: Well, I took a sneak peek at the title of your story for today.
4: Well, no harm done. You're forgiven. And besides, you know what they say. Confession is good for the soul.
3: Oh, thank you for forgiving me. But I must also confess...
4: Yes?
3: That, that I'm curious. I saw a name there in the title I'd never seen before. Wasaja.
4: As a matter of fact, Uncle Dan, I just came across that name recently myself.
3: So you must have been curious, too, since you now have a story all ready for us about this Wasaja person. You must have done some research.
4: That's right. And once I learned about Wasaja, I just had to let other people know about him, too.
3: And why is that?
4: Well, I know that there are boys and girls listening in today that might be encouraged by his story.
3: How so?
4: Well, sometimes we find ourselves in situations that aren't the best. And when that happens, it's especially hard for children since they are often powerless to change their circumstances.
3: Very true.
4: And something really bad happened to Wasaja.
3: Ah, I thought that might be the case. And I can't wait to see how it all comes out. So let's get started right away.
4: All right, but first I want to say that I've had to tweak the story just a little.
3: Tweak?
4: You know, make a change. You see, at the very beginning of my story, Wasaja couldn't speak any English. But for the sake of telling this story, we'll just have to pretend that he does speak it. Actually, for that matter, there are other people involved that didn't speak English either. However, so that we can know what Wasaja and the others are saying and thinking, we'll have them all speak English so that we can understand them.
3: Oh, that seems fair enough. So, Aunt Carol, would you like for me to announce the title of today's story?
4: Sounds good to me, Uncle Dan.
3: All right, then. Here now is Aunt Carol with her story, which she calls Wasaja, the Stolen Boy.
4: Wasaja was born in 1866, the second of four children, into the family of Broadback, his father, and Stonebead, his mother. Broadback and Stonebead were Yavapai Indians, a tribe known as the People of the Sun. The Yavapai, who traveled about vast regions of central and southern Arizona, hunted and gathered food across the desolate yet peaceful earthen-hued landscape. They dwelt in small bands among the rocks and caves, or in circular brush huts called uwas. Our story opens in October of 1871, when Wasaja was 5 years old. His father, Broadback, is just returning to their present encampment from one of the frequent skirmishes with a rival tribe.
5: Father, father, you are back.
6: Wasaja, my son, you are well?
5: Yes, father, and mother has a meal ready. You're just in time.
6: Good news, my son. I have not eaten for 3 days except for saguaro. The cactus survives our time of no rain.
5: We harvested a little corn from our garden today and some squash and also...
6: Yes?
5: The mezcal is hot from the fire.
6: Ah, a treat, sweet and juicy. Have you harvested enough corn for drying?
5: Not much, father, but we picked what we could.
6: Very good.
5: Mother says we will eat well tonight and for a few days. But the rain...
6: I know, Wasaja. The rain has not come. And our enemies have scouting parties out to discover our camp and our food. So tell me, where is your mother and your sisters and your new baby brother?
5: Mother went to get water. She has the little one with her. Holaka is hanging some corn for drying.
6: And your younger sister?
5: She's inside our uwa.
6: Well, Wasaja, since your name means beckoning, why don't you beckon to the others and tell them I have returned, and I am hungry.
7: Broadback, my husband, your hunger is satisfied?
6: Yes. And now, Stonebead, tell me, what has happened while I have been away?
7: Our medicine men say he will call up the spirits again to see why our baby is so weak.
6: I see.
7: And the women at the river today?
6: Yes?
7: One of them thought she saw a scout spying on us.
6: Oh.
7: But when we looked again, we could see nothing.
6: I hope the peace conference will help protect us and our rights. Our enemies are angry. The Gila River waters must now be shared by others.
7: And they once had the Gila to themselves.
6: Yes. I go tomorrow with our men to make peace with the U.S. Army. They have hired enemy warriors to find the secret places where our people have camps.
7: Like this one?
6: Yes. Anyway, after we have signed a treaty...
7: We will see if a treaty keeps our Yavapai people safe, Broadback. Not everyone honors words written on a piece of paper.
4: The next day, Broadback and the other warriors left for the peace conference. And very early the next morning, as Wasaja's people were still asleep, an enemy raiding party swooped down upon the old men, women, and children left behind. Panic spread throughout the camp as the warriors struck down the defenseless Yavapais with guns, tomahawks, knives, arrows, even stones. Terrified women and children ran for their lives.
8: Run, children! Run! Hide yourselves! Run!
5: The mother! Mother!
8: Oh, Wasaja, run!
4: In obedience, Wasaja ran. He overtook his sisters, calling encouragement to them. And then, seeing a small bush nearby, Wasaja dove under it, pulling his legs in behind him. But one of the warriors spotted him, grabbed hold of him, and pulled.
9: Ha! I have you!
5: No! No! Let go!
9: Oh, no! You're not going anywhere! You see the fire?
5: Oh, no! Don't kill me! Oh, please!
4: The warrior dragged Wasaja back toward the circle of Uwas where a fire was already raging. Wasaja's terror increased as he saw his own villagers trapped in the flames and was certain that at any moment he would be cast into the fire as well. Panic and horror reigned as the warriors continued their vicious attack. And then, when the raid was over, Wasaja, his two sisters, and 10 more young captives were herded across rugged miles to the enemy's village, where, terrified, they were tormented for days by war dances, threats, evil glances, and uncertainty. Wasaja, sobbing in grief and fright, listened to their taunts and plans.
10: Why keep these Yavapai papooses? Look at them, skinny, no good. We will make them work for us.
11: Ha! Look at that one. He says his name is Wasaja, the Beckoning. I call him Left Alone. Ha! What a sorry sight.
10: I say sell him as a slave. Get money and buy food. Buy supplies.
12: We will take him to Adamsville. Maybe a white man will buy him. Maybe a Mexican.
11: Maybe another Indian.
4: So Wasaja, whose sisters had already been whisked away, was taken to Adamsville. There he was locked in a storeroom full of various items. As he looked around, he was startled to see another boy, a silent boy, who mocked and mimicked his every move. A boy he would learn years later was actually his own reflection in a mirror. However, soon he was dragged from the storeroom down the street where his captors tried to sell him.
13: Hey, you there.
14: Me? You're talking to me?
10: You see this nice Indian boy? You want to buy him? Good price?
14: Good price? I don't know, a little scrawny, ain't he?
11: No, he will work hard.
14: All right. Tell you what, I'll trade you my horse for him.
11: Ha! A broken down horse. No good.
13: No deal.
4: Before long, Wasaja's captors came across another man, Carlo Gentili. an Italian photographer who was traveling about Western America taking pictures of landscapes and inhabitants.

0: particularly the area's native people. Carlo Gentili, true to his name, was a gentle man, and he was moved by the sight of this young, obviously traumatized, lonesome boy, a boy who was, of all things, for sale.
1: For sale? You're selling him?
2: Yes. You want him?
1: Well, I... This is a boy, a human being. You can't...
3: Fine. If you don't want him, we will sell him anyway, to somebody else.
1: But where's his family?
4: No family. You want him or not, we are wasting time.
2: We want money.
1: But I... How much money?
4: Much money.
1: I do not have much money. Let me see what I have here in my bag. 1, 2, 3, 4...
3: Silver dollars. Very good.
1: 9, 10.
2: We can buy much food. Supplies.
4: How many silver dollars do you have?
1: 29, it's 30. 30 silver dollars.
4: Deal. This boy, he is now your slave.
0: But Carlo Gentili did not purchase Wasaja to be his slave. He paid the price to save the boy from slavery or from whatever other sad or violent future may have been his. And from their first moments together, Mr. Gentili took care of Wasaja as if he were his own son. First, he fed him and was astounded to see the boy eat as if he had been literally starving. Next, he took him to the town well and gave him a thorough scrubbing, cut his long hair, and outfitted him with clean clothes. Wasaja, not sure of what to think and still overwhelmed by all that was happening, could do little more than cry.
1: Now, my boy, don't be afraid. I know you can't understand my language, but I promise to take very good care of you. I know what? I just heard about a man who has two young Indian girls. Let's go and visit them. That will make you feel better, yes? To see some of your own people, some other children.
0: So loading Wasaja onto his wagon, Mr. Gentili traveled 50 long miles overland to visit the other Indian children, hoping it would bring comfort to the young lad. When they arrived, two girls in bonnets and calico dresses watched from the farmhouse yard as they approached. And then suddenly...
5: Wasaja! Wasaja! Is that you?
6: It is us!
7: Wasaja!
8: What? My sisters?
9: My sisters!
0: And it was true. Unbeknownst to Mr. Gentili, the two Indian girls he had heard about were in fact Wasaja's own sisters. At first glance, they had been all unrecognizable to each other, because they were all now dressed as the children of white people. The children visited together for several days, comforted to see each other. Three little children stolen from their people. And then, unfortunately, it came time to leave. Wasaja waved goodbye as the wagon pulled away.
10: Goodbye! Goodbye!
0: Little did he know it was a farewell to his sisters he would never see again. What was to become of this young boy, thrust into a world he didn't know? At that moment, no one could have ever guessed what his future would hold.
11: No, Aunt Carol, don't stop there. I mean, what happens? I want to know everything.
12: No, don't worry, Uncle Dan. I'll finish my story before we have to leave today. But first, I want to remind everyone that we have many, many stories available. Exciting stories like this one, taken from history or scripture or everyday life adventures.
11: Very true. And I'm sure that those who tune in often to hear our program can remember quite a few of them. I know I have some definite favorites myself.
12: Well, you know, you don't have to wait until we rerun a story to be able to enjoy it, because all of our stories are available in our albums. 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
11: That's right. 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
12: Mm-hmm.
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11: And now, speaking of stories, Aunt Carol.
12: Let me guess. You'd like to hear the conclusion of today's story?

0: Exactly.
1: All right, then. Let's rejoin our story, which I call Wasija, the stolen boy. Wasija soon learned that his new father was a very kind man. Carlo Gentili had been born to a wealthy family in Italy and well-educated. After traveling to various places around the world, he had settled in British Columbia, Canada, tried his hand as a store proprietor, opened a photography business, and finally decided to become a traveling photographer in the great American West. It was during this time that Wasija came into his life, and being a religious man, within a month he took Wasija to the Church of the Assumption in central Arizona, where he arranged for Wasija's baptism.
2: Of course, I will be pleased to baptize the boy, Mr. Gentili. And do you wish to give him a Christian name?
3: Yes, and I've given this some thought. My first name is Carlo, so his name shall become Carlos, just like mine, but Americanized, so to speak.
2: Very well. And his last name? The same as yours, too, I presume?
3: No, something better. Montezuma.
2: Oh?
3: Yes, Montezuma, after the great Aztec ruler. Legends of Montezuma are common among the Indians here in the Southwest, so he shall have a name of true distinction.
2: Very well, then. Montezuma it is.
1: From that point on, Wasija became Carlos Montezuma, although Mr. Gentili always affectionately called him Monty. Next, Mr. Gentili and Carlos traveled to see the Grand Canyon, a number of forts, and other points of interest in the West. When Mr. Gentili decided to go by train to Denver, Colorado, Carlos stood in astonishment as the huge black steam engine thundered up to the station.
4: Father, is it really a horse?
3: They call it an iron horse, Monty.
4: But where are its legs?
3: It has no legs, my boy. Just wheels.
4: Do they feed it horses to make it so powerful?
3: No. It is powered by burning wood or coal, by the steam.
4: But it is so powerful. It has to be alive. It must be alive.
3: No, Monty, not alive. Just very noisy.
1: During the next year, Carlo Gentili and Carlos traveled extensively, even participating for a brief period in Buffalo Bill Cody's famous Wild West show, which toured much of the country, including such points as Washington, D.C., New York City, and Detroit. Finally, they settled on Chicago's West Side, where Mr. Gentili worked in Fulton's Gallery, which also provided lodging for them. Although Carlos still knew very little English, he soon began to make friends in the neighborhood and became a newsboy. He also played marbles with the boys in the schoolyard of nearby Tilden School. One day, when the school bell rang, one of the bigger boys urged Carlos to go into the school with him, and soon Carlos found himself seated before the principal.
5: Now, don't be afraid. Tell me, what is your name?
4: Carlos Montezuma.
5: Well, Carlos, my name is Miss Winchell, and I'm the principal here. The boys tell me that you like to come and play marbles with them.
4: Yes.
5: Well, you know, Carlos, there are other things at our school that you might enjoy too, like reading. Would you like to learn to read?
4: Yes.
5: Very good. And if you come to school here, you can learn more English as well. Does that sound good to you?
4: Yes.
5: All right, then. I'm going to write a note to your father inviting you to our school. And I'll make a list of the things you'll need. A slate, a pencil, and a few other items. Will you make sure to take it home?
4: Yes!
5: Excellent.
1: This was to be the beginning of Carlos Montezuma's formal education. When he began classes at Tilden School, he was very far behind the other students. But he was eager and dedicated, and his mind was quick.
5: Carlos! Your teacher tells me she's very proud to have you as a student. I can't imagine how you've been able to learn so quickly. Tell me, how do you do it?
4: I have a secret, ma'am. But...
5: Yes?
4: Most of the time in the evening, when my friends are playing on the corner outside...
5: Yes, go on.
4: I study instead.
5: You do?
4: Yes, Miss Winchell. I have so much to learn.

0: Carlos was well-liked by his playmates and recognized as being both brave and kind. One day, he was invited by one of his young friends to go with him to church, where Carlos was immediately enchanted by the music.
1: Thank you for inviting me. I want to come every week.
0: Because Mr. Gentile had to be gone so often, he arranged for Carlos to stay with a kind family in Galesburg, Illinois, and to attend school there. Later, when the two were living in New York, Mr. Gentile's art studio burned to the ground, and that meant he would need to travel extensively to help revive his photography business. He arranged for an old friend, Mrs. Baldwin, to look after Carlos once again. She had already taken care of him for a time when they had all lived in Chicago. Providentially, she was now living in New York as well.
2: Ah, my dear boy, here you are. How I've missed you. I'm so happy to have you with me again, and I hope you'll be happy too.
0: And he was happy. Mrs. Baldwin cared for him with much motherly affection, always referring to him as my dear boy. Mr. Gentile often wrote fatherly letters to him expressing his love and concern for him and encouraging him to study hard. Later, Carlos lived with a Baptist minister's family, the Stedmans, in central Illinois. And by the time he was 14 years old, he had not only graduated from high school, he was accepted as a chemistry student at the University of Illinois. Pastor Stedman proved to be an excellent mentor.
3: Carlos, my boy, I have so many, many dreams for you. I want you to have the love of God in your heart, of course. That's the most important thing of all.
4: I agree, sir.
3: And then I dream of you becoming a physician to your own people. You have talent and great determination. I hope that eventually you'll go back to your people and labor for their good as a Christian and as a doctor as well.
0: After graduating from the University of Illinois at the age of 18, Carlos moved back to Chicago where he looked for work. An old friend, Mr. Fuller, a pharmacist, who remembered Carlos from his days as a newspaper boy, asked him if he might be interested in a career in pharmacy. But learning that Carlos aspired to become a physician, he put him in touch with friends who could help.
5: So, Mr. Montezuma?
4: Carlos, please, Mr. Hollister.
5: Carlos, then. At any rate, I received this letter of introduction for you from my friend, Mr. Fuller. Seems he has great faith in you, and I'm always interested in, well, shall we say, helping young people such as yourself. So, here's what I'm prepared.
0: As it turned out, Carlos's tuition to medical school would be covered. However, he would still need to work to pay for his living expenses. After 6 months of looking for a job, he finally walked into a drugstore near the school and spoke with the owner.
6: What can you do?
4: I can do anything.
6: Wash windows?
4: Yes, sir.
6: Sweep floors?
4: Yes. I just want a chance to work for my meals and bed, have a little money, and be able to attend medical school.
6: All right, then. You're hired on a trial basis.
0: Once again, hard work and diligent study paid off. And in 1889, Carlos Montezuma became Dr. Carlos Montezuma, the second Indian to become a physician in the United States. Even before his graduation, he had become acquainted with Richard Henry Pratt, the founder of the Carlisle Indian Industrial School in Pennsylvania. And before long, that contact launched him forward into his work among the Indian nations. In response to an invitation to work for the Bureau of Indian Affairs, he penned his reply.
7: Nothing else would give me a greater pleasure. I have been thinking how I could situate myself so as to help my people. I will do anything I can to set a good example.
0: Although Carlos began his career with the Bureau with enthusiasm and optimism, holding several positions as a physician for them in various locations over the following years, in time he began to chafe under the way in which the government dealt with his people. Through it all, he became a well-known personage, not only as a practicing physician, but also as a teacher at the College of Physicians and Surgeons and the Chicago Hospital College of Medicine. Eventually, he helped to found the Society of American Indians, the first Indian rights organization founded for and by Indians.

0: secure the rights of the Indians, and upon learning that he had contracted tuberculosis, that he was, in fact, dying, Carlos Montezuma boarded a train in Chicago and traveled to Arizona, where a friend constructed an uwa for him. There, nestled on the earthen floor of the uwa, wrapped in woolen blankets, Dr. Montezuma, Wasaja, the stolen boy, had come full circle. He had returned to the land of his people, where he died quietly on January 31st, 1923. Among the many tributes spoken of him after his death were these words of praise.
1: Dr. Montezuma was a great and good man, an intense patriot, a lover of freedom, a hater of deceit and hypocrisy. A kinder man never lived. The Society of American Indians has lost one of its greatest leaders, and the Indian race its greatest lover and greatest benefactor.
2: Well, well, Aunt Carol, I'm so glad you told us about Wasaja, the stolen boy. I guess his story shows us that God has a plan for each one of us.
0: He does, Uncle Dan, so each of us can be encouraged, even if some very unfortunate things happen to us along the way.
2: But I'm curious, did Wasaja ever find any of his original family?
0: Sadly, his mother and father, both sisters, and his baby brother had all died before he was able to trace them. But he did find an aunt and two cousins.
2: I see.
0: And after Carlos Gentile passed away, in a rather strange twist of fate, Dr. Montezuma became the guardian for a time of Mr. Gentile's much younger son, whom he'd also named Carlos.
2: So the adopted Carlos became a father of sorts to the younger Carlos.
0: That's right. Mr. Gentile's kindness to Wasaja, who became his son, Carlos Montezuma, was repaid by a similar kindness when Dr. Montezuma took care of little Carlos many years later.
2: I think that's the perfect way to end our story for today, Aunt Carol.
0: I agree, Uncle Dan. Now, before we go, maybe we should let everyone know how they can contact us by mail or by phone, since I seem to remember we've already given them our website address.
2: That's a good idea. Our phone number is 800-987-7879. 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
0: Our mailing address is Post Office Box 8, Niles, Michigan, 49120. 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
2: And of course, we'll be with you again. 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
0: This is Aunt Carol.
2: And Uncle Dan saying,
0: goodbye, everyone. See you.

0: at a desk job most of the day? Don't sit still. This is Dr. Elmar Sakala for Lifeline. If you work at a desk job, you may need to work harder to keep off extra weight. Sitting at work for more than 6 hours a day may increase the likelihood of overweight and obesity. However, there is mounting evidence that the calories you burn doing non-exercise activities, such as standing, may actually help you stay slim. Take frequent walk breaks. Climb stairs instead of taking the elevator. Although the number of calories you burn during these activities is small, doing them consistently may add up to help you keep your weight down.
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4: Hello, friends. Would you like to hear an amazing fact about mushrooms? 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Additionally, mushrooms provide important vitamins, minerals, and nutrients, including selenium, potassium, riboflavin, niacin, vitamin D, vitamin B, and some studies have shown that certain mushrooms can help reduce the risk of prostate and breast cancer. Science is still exploring the many benefits of good mushrooms, but some mushrooms can have a dark side. Of the thousands of different kinds of mushrooms out there, about 20% are poisonous and 1% are deadly. If you're going to forage for wild mushrooms, you need to know what you're doing, because some of the deadly ones can look very similar to the healthy ones. The consequences of eating the wrong mushroom can range from a little dizziness and hallucinations to severe gastronomical problems and even death. One group of deadly white mushrooms are aptly called destroying angels. These incredibly toxic fungus are very similar in appearance to the edible meadow mushrooms, and they've often been collected by mistake. Symptoms might take 5 to 24 hours to appear and include vomiting, convulsions, diarrhea, liver and kidney failure that often ends with a coma and then death. You know, the Bible tells us that the devil is a master of presenting poison teachings in an appetizing way. Stay with us, friends. We're going to learn more as Amazing Facts brings you this edition of Bible Answers Live.
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5: My name is John Ross. Good evening, listening friends, and Pastor Doug, let's begin the program with prayer. Dear Father, we thank you for the opportunity to study your word, and especially here on the airwaves as we open the scriptures, Lord. We pray that you would bless our time together. Be with those who are listening and guide us to a clearer, full understanding of Bible truth. For we ask this in Jesus' name. Amen.
4: Amen.
5: Well, Pastor Doug, you opened the program by talking about mushrooms. Now, I happen to enjoy eating mushrooms, but I know there's many people that don't like mushrooms. They'll pick it off or out of their salad or off their sandwich, whatever the case might be. But I guess there are just such variety in the mushroom kingdom of different flavors and kinds and different health benefits, as you mentioned. But you got to be careful, because what might look healthy might not necessarily be healthy.
4: That's right. I was doing a little research in preparing the Amazing Fact tonight, and I wanted to know, well, how many different kinds of mushrooms are there? And there are so

0: many, they say they haven't even numbered them. They know of at least 10,000 different varieties, and there's about a third that have not been named or studied. But they know that of those, the vast majority are safe, but as many as 20% are not good to eat. Some just don't taste good. They're not dangerous. But then there's some that are deadly, but they look almost identical to some of the delicious ones. And many people have died from mushroom poisoning. The problem is because the symptoms don't appear for as many as 24 hours, they make no connection between what they ate yesterday and all of a sudden the terrible health problems. And so it's very difficult to diagnose, and that's why people have to be careful about picking and eating wild mushrooms. And it just made me think about how you can have something that looks so delicious and familiar, but instead of being delicious, it's deadly. And even some of the deadly mushrooms, when a person eats them, they taste great. They don't realize it at first. You know, the devil, when he wants to poison people with dangerous doctrines, you know, the Bible says in 1 Timothy 4, there are doctrines that are out there in the Christian world called doctrines of devils. And if you're the devil and you want to get someone to devour a deadly doctrine, you make it look good and it will be similar to the truth. So, you know, whenever you want to poison someone, you mix the poison in with something apparently or visibly good. You can read in 2 Corinthians 11, verse 13, for there are false prophets out there, deceitful workers, transforming themselves into the apostles of Christ. And no marvel, for Satan himself is transformed into an angel of light, like those deadly mushrooms that are called destroying angels. Satan is a destroying angel that can look like a good angel. Maybe you aren't sure. What are some of those deadly doctrines that Paul was talking about? We have a free offer we'd like to make available tonight. Pastor Ross is going to tell you about it.
1: It is a book that we'll be happy to send anybody who calls and asks. 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And if you have a Bible question, the phone line here to the studio is 800-463-7297. And with that, we're ready to go to our first call of this evening.
0: All
1: we
0: right.
1: have Michael listening in Henderson.
2: Yes, how are you?
0: Doing well. How can we help you tonight, Michael?
2: Yes, I was wanting to let you know that I'll be watching your Prophecy Encounter series very soon, and I'm getting study guides in the mail sometime soon, so I was, that's why I'll be getting, so I was wanting to let you know that.
0: Well, thank you, and you know, you just gave us an excellent opportunity to explain to our listeners that in, just a few days, next Friday evening, we are going to be beginning a brand new national television evangelism study. It's a prophecy study called Prophecy Encounter that we'll be presenting live from the Orlando area. It's in Sanford, Florida, suburb of Orlando. And if people want more information, how they can watch that on television, cable, Roku, YouTube, Facebook, just go to prophecyencounter.com. Hey, Michael, I'm glad you reminded us to – that was – honest, we did not pay Michael, friends, to call in that question. He just did it on his own. Thanks for mentioning that, brother, and we're glad you're going to be tuning in.
2: Yes, I have a question. My question is, what is the second coming and why is it important?
0: Well, I'm glad you asked. For one thing, that is the opening presentation next Friday. Another great plug. And we're going to be talking about the second coming and signs of his coming. Of course, the Lord comes for everybody in a sense when they die, because their next conscious thought is the resurrection. And the Bible says the Lord will descend from heaven with a shout, the voice of the archangel, the trump of God. That's what, 1 Thessalonians chapter 4. And the dead in Christ will rise. And so when the righteous rise from their graves, they see the Lord coming. But there'll be some who are alive when the Lord comes. And, of course, every believer's always wanted to live and be alive when Jesus comes. And
2: I was wondering if you had a magazine called the Day of the Lord magazine by Amazing Facts that you can send me.
0: We do have that magazine. And I tell you what, you call, we'll send you one.
1: So, Michael, if you call this number, 800-835-6000.

0: 747, and you asked for, you want to mention it specifically, the Day of the Lord magazine. We don't often give that one away, but we'll today ask for the magazine, The Day of the Lord, and they'll be happy to send that to you. The number again is 800-835-6747, and they'll take your mailing information. All right, our next caller is Franklin, listening from Brooklyn, New York. Franklin, welcome to the program.
1: Hello?
2: Hi, how are you doing?
1: Okay. I want to ask a quick question and maybe another one if I can get the time. It says in the Bible that Yeshua descended. Now, he descended, as it says in the Bible, but the thief next to him, he told the thief next to him, today you'll be with me in paradise. So how could be he descended into Hades and be with the thief in paradise in the same day?
2: All right, that's a good question. First of all, people misunderstand the verse, and Pastor Russell helped me look it up. When you know the verse where it says that Christ preached to those spirits in prison in, was it 2 Peter? Well, when that happened, it's not talking about Jesus descending into a place of torment. It's talking about the grave. Pastor Russell.
0: Yeah, the verse you're looking at there is, let me find it here. It's 1 Peter chapter 3, verse 19. Matter of fact, probably need to start in verse 18. It says, for Christ also suffered once for sin, and the just for the unjust, that he might bring us to God, being put to death in the flesh, but made alive by the Spirit, by whom also he went and preached to the spirits in prison, who formerly were disobedient when once the divine long-suffering waited in the days of Noah while the ark was being prepared, in which few, that is, eight souls, were saved through water. That passage is 1 Peter chapter 3, starting there in verse 18 and 19.
2: Yeah, and so what Jesus is saying there, Franklin, is that the same spirit that raised Christ went and preached to those who were in prison of sin back in the days of Noah. Now, that refers to Genesis chapter 6 when it says, my spirit will not always strive with men. So during the 120 years when Noah was building the ark, God's spirit was striving with them, and the same spirit that raised Jesus was preaching through Noah to the people that back then who perished in the flood. It's not saying Jesus went to some catacomb down on the earth somewhere and talked to spirits to give them a second chance. And that's often been kind of a strange interpretation that's been put on that. But when it says you will not leave his soul in hell, it's not saying that Jesus went to hell. The word hell there means grave or Hades. In the Old Testament, it's Sheol. And it means a grave. Jesus was not left in the tomb. And that's what that's talking about there. Franklin, we do have a few people standing by, so I appreciate your understanding. We'll keep it to one question tonight, and so we can get a few more. If you don't mind calling back, we might get another question in later. Thank you for your call.
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3: Hello, pastors.
2: Hi.
3: My question tonight is on Matthew 9:13 and Matthew 12:7, what it means about desiring mercy and not sacrifice.
2: Matthew 9:13,
3: and Matthew 12:7, they both say pretty much the same.
2: Well, Matthew 9:13 says, but I say to you that Elijah has come and did whatever he wished. That's probably not the one you're talking about, is it?
3: No, Matthew 9:13.
2: Oh, I'm sorry. All right. And
3: Matthew 12:7.
2: Yeah, I desire mercy, not sacrifice, for I did not come to call the righteous, but sinners to repentance. And so what's your question about that?
3: And then in Matthew 12:7, it says about the same thing, what it means about desiring mercy and not sacrifice.
2: Yeah, and there's a place in the Old Testament where Saul said, you know, I didn't slaughter the sheep of the Amalekites because I brought them to sacrifice. And Samuel says, to obey is better than sacrifice. What God wants is, it's not a lamb that he wants. He wants us to be merciful. It's not us killing lambs and goats. He wants us to be obedient. And so what the Lord is wanting is our hearts, is what it's saying. And so if a person thinks that I can make a gift to the church, you know, we don't offer lambs today, but some people say, well, I'm going to make a donation, a sacrifice, but I'm going to be mean to my family at home. Well, you don't. God is not wanting your money as much as he's wanting your heart and being kind to your family and kind and honest and obedient. And I think this is what Jesus is saying, because the scribes and the Pharisees, they thought it was all about, you know, I'm going to fast and I'm going

0: to give, and I'm going to say these long prayers, and that means God is going to hear me. But then they were stealing widows' houses. And Jesus, no, I want mercy, not sacrifice.
1: Okay, that so you believe that's what the desiring mercy would mean?
0: They were upset because Christ was preaching. If you read the previous verse, you read verse 10, it happened as Jesus sat at the table with the tax collectors and sinners. The Pharisees saw it, and they were saying, why does your teacher eat with tax collectors? He's going to be unclean, and he'll be contaminated. And Jesus said, look, I want mercy. I want to reach the lost. I'm not interested in, sacrificing lambs and then letting your brother and sister die. Because they don't
1: sacrifice be what's being given up by the sinner?
0: No, the Pharisees and the scribes, they put all of their they put a lot of stock in their works, and they would, say long prayers, and they would make sacrifices and give big offerings and blow the trumpet. It was all an outward religion.
1: I see.
0: And Jesus saying, I want to see the lost saved. And so that's the I think that's the main gist of what he's talking about. I hope that helps a little bit, Gene, and appreciate your question.
2: Our next call is Gardner, listening from Yonkers, New York. Gardner, welcome to the program.
3: Good evening. I recently received a Bible study guide from your ministry that I greatly appreciate because it forces me to study topics that I wouldn't probably normally study in the Bible. I would probably stay in prophecy. I like prophecy. But I was surprised to read that there's going to be eternal consequences as far as God's dietary laws. I think that the Bible guy would to say that there would be no place in heaven for people who eat swine. Is that true? And can you give me some, I think it was Isaiah 66 and 17. Could you give me any type of further scriptures to prove that?
0: Yeah, well, first of all, I don't think the lesson, I'm acquainted with a lesson that I think we sent. We believe there's going to be people in heaven that ate pork. I think what Isaiah is talking about is those who know better, that are, God's people had been given a pretty clear command not to eat pork, and yet they were hiding behind the trees and doing it. So that was disobedience. Now, I think you would agree with me, Gardner, that God does not want us to have multiple wives.
3: Mm-hmm.
0: You agree?
3: Sure.
0: Okay. But, there'll be people in heaven that had multiple wives, like King David and Abraham and Jacob. They didn't know back then in the age they were in. He winked at their ignorance, but we do know better. And so when a person knows what the Bible says, whether it's regarding adultery, whether it's regarding dietary laws, in any area, when someone knows what God says and they deliberately disobey, that's serious. So let me read the verse for our listeners. You and I know what it says, but I want to read Isaiah 66, 17. It says, for those who sanctify themselves and purify themselves, and they go to the gardens, talking about the idol gardens, after an idol in the midst, eating swine's flesh and the abomination and the mouse will be consumed together, says the Lord. So there were people who said, oh, yeah, I trust the Lord. But secretly, they were worshiping idols and they were eating swine's flesh. You notice it puts swine flesh in the same category as mouse. So hopefully people out there aren't eating mouse burgers. Yeah, but the Bible also says pork's unclean, too.
3: Yeah. Now, we all know that the Bible says, this or differ between Jew and Greek and male and female. But is there anything else that you can give me that would solidify that is still binding on his New Testament church?
0: Yeah, let's talk about it. Some people think that the health laws were just given to the Jewish people. But the distinction that God made between clean and unclean goes all the way back to the time of Noah. When Noah was on the ark, everyone sings the animals come two by two. But in reality, the Bible says the unclean animals came on the ark by two. The clean animals came on the ark by sevens, meaning there were only two pigs on the ark. So God was making a distinction between clean and unclean all the way back then. No unclean animal was to be sacrificed to the Lord. Only things that have a cloven hoof and they chew the cud. And people were never to eat anything that was unclean. Typically, the unclean animals are the scavengers. People are not supposed to eat dog. They're not supposed to eat pig. They're not supposed to eat vultures and skunks. And, that's usually the rule of thumb.
2: You know, there was a general council that occurred in Jerusalem.

0: when the gospel began to be preached to the Gentiles, and there was a question that arose with reference to how many of the Old Testament laws that applied to Israel also applied to the Christians. And as a result of this council, you read in Acts chapter 15, one of the things that they recognized is still being binding upon the Gentile was dealing with diet. It says, but write unto them to abstain from things polluted by idols, from sexual immorality, and things strangled, and from blood. Now this is talking about the Gentile believers, the Christians. And right here at the beginning of the Christian church, there are regulations given from Scripture with reference to diet, and one of which is not to eat blood, and we know that's an Old Testament law connected with the clean and the unclean animals.
1: Yeah, and then Peter has that vision in Acts chapter 10, and years after Jesus has gone to heaven, Peter says, I have never eaten anything common or unclean.
0: Mm-hmm.
1: And some people that think that vision means you can go ahead and eat anything, Peter says the vision means not to call any man unclean. And so he didn't make any change in his diet, and Peter didn't take anything from that sheet, as some people say. Anyway, and that's in Acts chapter 10. So there are plenty of New Testament references also that our bodies are still the temple of the Holy Spirit. And do not be deceived. God is not mocked. What you sow, you will reap. God wants us to take care of our bodies, or we will reap cholesterol and heart attacks.
0: You know, Pastor Doug, we have a book that we don't often give out, but I just like the rhyming in the name. It's called Hogs and Other Hazards. It's a book. We'll send it out to anybody who calls and asks. The number to call is 800-835-6747. And you can ask for the little book called Hogs and Other Hazards, and we'll send it to you. It really just gives some practical biblical guidelines with reference to living a healthy life. Again, that number is 800-835-6747. And ask for the book Hogs and Other Hazards. If you have a Bible question, the phone line here to the studio is 800-463-7297. That's 800-463-7297. Our next call is Mel, listening from Jersey City, New Jersey. Mel, welcome to the program. Mel, you there?
2: Yes, I am.
1: And your question?
2: Hello?
1: Yeah, you're on. Your question tonight?
2: I was trying to get some information on Luke. I was listening to the Mission, the same station that we're on now.
1: Uh-huh.
2: And they were talking about Luke. But did Luke come on after Jesus died, or was he one of the original ones? And he was a Greek, so I thought I just want some information that you would have on Luke.
1: Yeah, good question. Luke, of course, is one of the great writers of the New Testament.
2: Right.
1: He probably was not a Jew. He was alive when Jesus was born. He was probably young. He became a traveling companion of the Apostle Paul. Luke, we're so thankful for the history that Luke wrote with his education. It says he was a physician. Luke wrote the book of Acts, and he also wrote the Gospel of Luke, and they actually are one book. They're one discourse written to someone by the name of Theophilus. So Luke is giving a report to some wealthy person in the Greek world named Theophilus, and he gives the Gospel of Luke, and then he gives the Acts of the Apostles all the way up until just before the death of the Apostle Paul. It is a wonderful history, and Luke is probably my favorite gospel. Now, we don't know how Luke died. There's, legends, but he was with Paul till the end and was one of the early leaders. Luke was not called an apostle, but he was one of the elders of the church.
2: Wow. Well, you've been most helpful, and I appreciate your station and your programs.
1: Well, thank you so much, Mel. Appreciate your question, and, we'll send you a free copy of the Amazing Facts Bible Study lesson if you'd like. It'll start you out on that course.
0: Yes, the number to call is 800-835-6747. 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And that's for anyone. The number to call is 800-835-6747. 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Our next caller is Lynn, listening from Brooklyn, New York. Lynn, welcome to the program.
3: Hello.
1: Hi, you're on the air.
3: Oh, Pastor Doug, I appreciate you so very much. I had a thorn in my flesh for about 15 years. And then one Sunday, I accidentally left my radio on, walked into the door, and you was answering the question. You don't know what a load you took off of my chest.
1: Well, praise the Lord. That's the word of God.
3: But my question is concerning.

0: learning members, disfellowshipping members from the church. What is the criteria? I mean, what's that all about? And how is treating them like a tax collector would bring them back in? I think that would shun them and throw them further back.
1: Well, I think when Jesus says, and by the way, that's Matthew 18, I think it's verse 17, when he says, if a person has been misbehaving in some way, they've accepted Jesus, they say they're a believer, but then they start to live like the world, or they're doing something that is very inconsistent with a Christian life, you go to them one-on-one first. If they don't listen individually to appeal, then you maybe take one other person as a witness. It says if he refuses to hear the church, then you basically, they're put off the membership, and you treat them as a tax collector. Tax collector didn't mean Internal Revenue. It meant like the lost. Treat them like they're no longer a member of the church. Tax collectors were considered the, you know, off-scouring of society. And so that's just what they're saying, is that if you are a member of a church, it means something and it stands for something. And, you know, if a person says, I love Jesus and I follow Jesus, but they're persisting in some form of sin and they're not repenting and turning from that, you appeal to them. But if they continue to rebel and to follow their course, they'll end up bringing reproach on the name of the Lord, and you need to put them out of the church and treat them like they are no longer members. And that's what he means when he says a tax collector. The publicans were just sort of out there and lost. So I know that's difficult, but membership means something. You'll notice in Acts 2, when people were baptized, they were added to the church. It means somebody actually recorded them, and because they counted exactly how many were baptized, so someone was taking notes. And, you know, if someone misbehaved, they were deducted. You know, Catholics use a big word called excommunicated, and that's sort of a Latin term, but in effect it means they're put out of the church.
0: Okay.
1: So, hey, I appreciate your question, Lynn, and, you know, we do have a book that talks about what it means to be part of the church, and it's called The Bride of Christ. How do you identify the true church?
2: The number to call for that is 800-835-6747. 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And if you have a Bible question, the phone line here is 800-463-7297.
1: 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If you want more information on that, go right now, prophecyencounter.com. 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

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Tales of ghosts and spirits can be found in folklore in nearly every country and culture. Egyptians built pyramids to help guide the spirits of their leaders. Rome sanctioned holidays to honor and appease the spirits of their dead. 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
1: We are back and ready to go to the phones. We do still have a couple of lines open. If you have a Bible question, this is Bible Answers Live. The number, here you go, 800-463-7297. That'll bring you to Master Control here in Sacramento, California. But we're going out on hundreds of stations around the country and satellite. My name is Doug Batchelor.
2: My name is John Ross. And Pastor Doug, we're ready to go right back to the phone lines. We have Olivia who's listening in L.A. Olivia, welcome to the program.
3: Hi.
1: Hi. Thank you for waiting and appreciate your call. You have a question tonight?
3: Yes. My question is just how do we know what God wants us to do with our lives and how do we know that what we're doing is God's will for us?
1: Well, the first thing, and Pastor Ross might help me find this verse, Jesus said, if any man will do his will, it's the Gospel of John, he will know of the doctrine, whether it be of God. So the first criteria in knowing the will of God is being perfectly willing to do the will of God. And once we do that, you have that?
2: Yeah, that's John chapter 7, verse 17.
1: If any man will do his will, he will know. And if you're willing to do his will, then the next things are, you wait patiently, you look in the Word of God, and God, you know, he wants all of us, the basics we all know. God wants us to come to Jesus, to give our lives to him, to obey him, as expressed, you know, to start with, the Ten Commandments and the laws of love. And but he has, you know, a different plan for each person. Now, there's a promise, Olivia, you'll find in Jeremiah chapter 13, or 29, rather, and verse 11, Jeremiah 29:11, God says, I know the plans that I have for you to give you a future and a hope. God says he's got good plans for each person. And then he says, you'll search for me and you'll find me when you search for me with all your heart. So Jesus said, seek and you'll find. Another way to know his will is to seek, to pray, to wait, and then do the work that God has near you with all of your might. Whatever's near at hand, don't say, oh, Lord, you know, I'm not going to do anything until I can go, you know, win souls in some foreign mission field. Start working on your neighbor's next door. And then God will, he'll make it clear. Does that make sense?
3: Yes. So just like.
1: Now, I've got
3: talk
1: a book.
3: To God and just keep.
1: Yeah, pray. I've got a book I wrote that is exactly on this subject, Olivia. It's called How to Know the Will of God. And I will be happy to send you a free copy. It goes through, I think, 12 steps, Bible steps of how you can know the will of God. And it talks about, you know, prayer, seeking, getting Christian counsel, waiting, looking for providential openings. And there's about a dozen steps there. Would you like a free copy of that?
3: Yes, please. Thank you.
1: Okay.
2: The number to call is 800-835-6747. You can ask for the book called Determining the Will of God. We'll send that to you, Olivia, or anybody who calls. The number is 800-835-6747. Our next call is George, and he's listening from here in California. George, welcome to the program.
4: Thank you. First of all, I want to commend you on your job that you're doing.
1: Well, thank you. We're just having we have a wonderful time doing it, and it's a blessing.
4: My question is, when Jesus comes back the second time, I know he does not touch the earth, and the righteous dead that are buried will rise first. And then those which are righteous living will be gathered together. But when he does come back, the evil ones are destroyed by his brightness, true?
1: Yes, and you can read about that. Is that the wicked are destroyed by the brightness of his coming?
2: Second
1: is that 2 Thessalonians? Yeah. And we who are alive, we're caught up to meet him in the air, and that's in 1 Thessalonians chapter 4.

0: And then if you read in 1 Corinthians chapter 15, talks about in the moment, in the twinkling of an eye. Twinkle of an eye is quicker than a blink. We're transformed, and we go from the ones who are alive, we go from our mortal bodies that we're wearing now, and God gives us immortal glorified bodies, because you don't, flesh and blood, these old bodies that we've got cannot inherit the spiritual realms of heaven. He's going to give us a special spiritual glorified body, much better than this one. But the real bodies, we still eat and drink and run and do things.
1: So is, that's where it says the ones that are alive will be changed?
0: That's the moment. When the Lord comes after the resurrection, we're caught up to meet him in the air, and somewhere from the time that we're, the word, that's where you get the word rapture. We're raptured up, we're caught up, we're transformed, and we get these glorified bodies.
2: You know, we've got a study guide on the subject of the second coming. And a big part of that study guide, he's talking about what happens when Jesus comes with reference to the righteous, those who are living and caught up to meet Jesus in the air, and those who are resurrected when Jesus comes, and also what happens to the wicked. So I think you'd find that very helpful. It's got a lot of Bible verses and some commonly asked questions in the back. And we'll send that to anybody for free. Just call our resource phone number. It's 800-835-6747. And ask the study guide on the second coming called the ultimate deliverance.
0: Yeah, and one last verse. I'm sorry, go ahead, George.
1: Still sinning. Yes, if you're still sinning when Jesus comes back, you'll be lost.
0: If a person's living in deliberate...
1: No, sinning.
0: A person's living in deliberate sin... When the Lord comes, they will be lost. You know, I found another verse for you on specifically on your question, and that's in 1 Corinthians 15:51. It says, "For the trumpet will sound, the dead will be raised incorruptible, and we shall be changed," meaning we, those that are alive. And so that's when the mortal puts on immortality. It's at the coming of the Lord. Anyway, we really appreciate your call, George, and that study guide Pastor Ross recommended will also talk about the holy state we need to have when Jesus comes.
2: One more time, the number is 800-835-6747. Just call that number and ask for the study guide on the second coming called The Ultimate Deliverance. And for your Bible question, the number to call is 800-463-7297. 800-463-7297. That'll get your Bible question here to the studio and on the air. Our next caller is Caroline, listening from New Jersey. Caroline, welcome to the program.
3: Good evening. I have a question. What is the difference between the second coming and the rapture?
0: Oh, that's a great question. First of all, the word rapture, it simply means caught up. Now, there are two principal views on the second coming. The old traditional view, which is what we espouse here, is that when the Lord comes and we are caught up to meet him in the air, that it is not a secret, that it's very loud, it's audible, it's visible, it's earth-shaking, that every eye will see him. And then more recently, in the last 80-100 years, there was the idea of the secret rapture that was made very popular through the books first by Hal Lindsey, and then by the series of books that were done by Tim LaHaye, the Left Behind series, which, of course, was a fiction series. It believes the secret rapture, that the saints suddenly disappear and life goes on for another 7 years during the tribulation. People who believe, historically, believe that the tribulation happens just before Jesus comes. And that's why Paul said it is through tribulation we enter the kingdom of God. So there's a time of trouble before Christ comes. And that's why Jesus said, he that endures to the end will be saved, endures this time of trouble. So those are the two principal views. We here at this radio program, we believe the historic view that when the Lord comes, there are not seven more years for people during the tribulation to repent and get another chance. That when the Lord comes and the dead in Christ rise and we are caught up to meet him in the air, that is at the end of this time of trouble. So that's a very short, condensed study on that, Carolyn. And we have that lesson that Pastor Ross, I think, just told another caller about that you would really appreciate because it explains those two theories.
2: Yes. Again, the study guide is called The Ultimate Deliverance. And if you'd call for that, we'll be happy to send it to you.
0: Free.
2: The number to call is 800-835-6747. And asked for the study guide called The Ultimate Deliverance. You know, Pastor Doug, Amazing Facts just recently released

0: a magazine dealing with the second coming called The Day of the Lord. Mm-hmm. Now, I don't think this is something we can give for free, but if anybody goes to the website, just amazingfacts.org, you can type in Day of the Lord, and you can actually order one of those magazines. It's very in-depth, deals with a lot of scripture, dealing with the subject of the second coming.
1: Beautifully illustrated. It's about probably 80 pages. It's a big magazine.
0: Great resource. All right, our next caller. Thanks for your call. Our next caller is Ernest Jean, listening from Detroit, Michigan. Ernest Jean, welcome to the program.
2: Hi, how are you?
1: Doing well. How are you?
2: I'm okay. My question is in Isaiah 54, verse 5. Is for your creator will be your husband. The Lord heaven aim is his name. He is your redeemer, the Holy One of Isis. Or is it Israel?
1: Israel, yeah.
2: Israel. The God of all the earth. What do that mean? Are they speaking of the Holy Spirit?
1: Well, you know, you can read in the New Testament, is it Ephesians, Pastor Ross, where it says, husbands, love your wives, even as Christ loved the church and gave himself for her. Throughout the Bible, God calls his church his bride.
2: Right.
1: And so this is one of the Old Testament references to God saying, I love you like a husband loves his wife, and I will provide for you, and I will protect you. You are my nation. And every believer, it's not just for the church at large, every believer, men and women, can look to the Lord as someone who loves us more than a husband. A good husband. There's some bad ones out there. But loves he loves us more than a good husband loves his wife and would lay down his life for her.
2: So actually, he's not only talking about the church. He's also talking about human...
1: An individual relationship. Yeah, but it's a spiritual... Yeah, an individual relationship. So it's a spiritual analogy that Jesus loves you more than a good husband would love his wife. And it's not just for women, it's for men too. You know, I know it's harder for men to relate to, but we are the church is the bride of Christ,
2: right?
1: Not just the church at large, but individually he loves us that much. And when you get to Revelation, it talks about the church inside the New Jerusalem coming down as a bride adorned for her husband. And then the Bible ends by God is inviting us to the wedding supper of the Lamb. The first miracle of Jesus was at a wedding to try and teach that message.
2: Oh, okay. So now I got it. I kept wondering, when am I going to figure this out? I said, well, I woke up, and here's the answer.
1: Well, praise the Lord. I'm glad that it made sense, and it is a beautiful truth that the Lord loves us more than a husband loves his wife.
0: You know, we have a study guide called The Bride of Christ, and it deals with the subject of the church. And I think you'll really enjoy this, Ernest Jean. Just give us a call on our resource phone number. The number is 800-835-6747. You can ask for the study guide called The Bride of Christ. Again, 800-835-6747. Our next caller is Bob, and he is in College Place, Washington. Bob, welcome to the program.
3: Thank you. Oh, I wanted to add regarding the rapture, another good book for that lady would be Anything But Secret.
1: Oh, that's right. Thank you very much. Yeah, and so if that caller who asked about, I think it was Carolyn, asked about the rapture, that book Anything But Secret, you can read that for free at the Amazing Facts website. Appreciate that reminder, Bob. And your question tonight.
3: I've read that online. I had a question regarding... the ministry about the Ten Commandments being the ministry of death, and then I think that's in Romans, and then in 1 Corinthians it says that the strength of sin is the law.
1: Yeah, so what do you think that means? I'm just curious before I delve in.
3: I'm not sure. It's when I was telling them that we need to have the law of God in our hearts and minds, that Jesus puts it there, but she was saying, well, I don't want the strength of sin in my heart.
1: People misunderstand that. And obviously, you know, the elementary question you need to ask when people start talking that way is, do you believe God wants us to keep his law? I mean, you look at all the verses where Paul says the law is just and holy and good. And you look in Romans chapter 2, verse 13, Paul said it's not the hearers of the law that will be justified before God, but the doers of the law will be justified. When Paul says,

0: by the law is the strength of sin, he's simply saying that the law shows us our sin. The law is very powerful in revealing our sin. We are not saved by the law, but the law is an important medicine to help us need or recognize our need of Christ. It's the mirror that points us to Jesus. So there's nothing wrong with the law. It's just we're not saved by the law. The law is to inform us of our need of salvation. But anyone who says that they think those verses mean, I don't want to think about the law because the law, you know, is a source of sin or it's something bad. Oh, no. The law is just. The law is holy. The law is good. And read Psalm 119. That's one of the most longest chapters in the Bible, but it's all about the beauty of the law. And, you know,
1: so
0: we do have...
1: the strength of sin,
0: what's that?
1: Means that it shows us...
0: Yeah, that... Well, it exactly, it reveals...
2: Yeah, it defines... It reveals. It defines what sin is. So, you know, Paul goes on to argue, would have never known covetousness unless the law said, thou shalt not covet. So, you know, where there is no law, there is no transgression, therefore there is no sin. So in that sense, the law does reveal sin, but it's not a bad thing. If somebody is sick with a deadly disease and there is a cure, they need to know what the disease is in order for them to seek out the correct cure. And that's really the function of the law, is to reveal our sinful condition and then find Jesus with the solution. For we are saved by grace through the work he does.
0: So, hey, I appreciate that. You know, Bob, we do have a study guide that talks about, does God's grace blot out the law? It's actually a booklet, mm-hmm. sermon book. And you can probably read that online, or we'll send it to anyone that wants to better understand the relationship of grace and law. Very important subject for people to understand. Appreciate your call.
2: Again, the number to call is 800-835-6747. You can ask for the book called, Does God's Grace Blot Out the Law, and we'll be happy to send that to anybody who calls and asks. Our next caller is Michael, listening in Florida. Michael, welcome to the program.
3: Hi, Pastor Doug, Pastor Ross.
0: Hi.
3: My question was, I guess, in regard to the scripture, I forgot the reference, but it's when Jesus says that no man knows the day nor the hour of his coming. And I just wanted to know, because, you know, from what I understand, even from some stuff I've seen in Amazing Facts, that, you know, there's certain key events that happen in here on Earth before Christ's coming. And the thing is, I'm just wondering, when people sometimes, like, say on, you know, just in discussion or, you know, maybe internet media would say that, oh, this event that, you know, precedes Jesus' coming will definitely happen in this year, like 2018 or 2017 or whatever. Is that a form of date setting? I'm not sure if that's fair to say.
0: Well, if they're talking about connecting the date with the second coming, yes, it is, and that's inappropriate. I think Pastor Ross may have that verse.
2: Yeah, Matthew chapter 25, verse 13. Jesus said, watch therefore, for you know neither the day nor the hour in which the Son of Man comes.
0: And then I think there's another corresponding reference in Matthew 24, no man knows that day or the hour.
2: The day or the hour.
0: Yeah. And so nobody should be setting dates for Christ's coming. And so far, I think I can say 100% of the people that have set dates have been wrong. So it's probably not a good practice. Now, it doesn't mean we can't know when there are signs that tell us when it's near, because Jesus actually tells us, when you see these things come to pass, know that it is near. So he's telling us to look for kind of some of these general comprehensive signs that tell us his coming is near. But no one should set a date. No man knows the day or the
3: okay.
0: hour.
3: Because it wasn't exactly like setting a date for the actual, you know, advent of Christ, but just like, you know, setting, I guess, like a date for the, I don't know, certain key events that happen.
0: Yeah, they set a date for the close of probation and some of those other things.
3: Right.
0: Yeah. I think we need to avoid that. You know, the bottom line is, what difference will that make? If you believe the Lord is coming in a month, you're obviously going to be really excited and try and get ready. But the Lord could come for anyone listening to my voice right now in 24 hours. We don't know that.
3: Right.
0: And so why would we play with eternity and wait like it's, you know, the day before your taxes are due and then you start doing your tax returns? We want to give ourselves 100% to the Lord now, because no man does know the day or the hour.

0: Hey, appreciate your question, Michael. That's a good one.
1: Again, I think you'd enjoy reading the study guide on the second coming called The Ultimate Deliverance, and we'll send that to you or anyone, Michael, who calls and asks. The number is 800-835-6747. Next call is Franklin, and he is listening in Brooklyn, New York. Franklin, welcome back.
2: Yeah, you said I should call back if I had another question because I spoke to you earlier.
0: We wanted to give you a chance. Thanks for your patience.
2: Yeah, Ham got the curse from Noah.
0: Yeah, right, in Genesis.
2: He cursed his son and his descendants. And most of his descendants got destroyed. The Canaanites, all the Ites, they all got destroyed. But some of them went to different places like Cush, all these places in Africa. Is that why these diseases and everything and the people made each other slaves, different tribes invaded other tribes, made them slaves, and all these things happen in Africa? Is that why? Because of the descendants of Ham?
0: No, I don't think so. I think that when Noah pronounced a curse on Ham and Canaan, it was because they had been disrespectful. Noah made the mistake of he was drinking and he was kind of stumbling around drunk and naked in his tent. And Ham and his son came in, and instead of covering their father, they made fun and they went out and they told others about it. And because of the disrespect for their father, you know, one commandment says honor your father and mother, God placed a curse on Ham. And when it talks about the descendants of Ham, it's not talking necessarily about blood descendants, but anybody who shows disrespect for their parents, and, you know, you gossip and say things about, you know, revealing some of the embarrassing things to put down your family, that was very disrespectful. And whereas Japheth and Shem, they went back and they covered their father, and they showed respect, and he said there's a blessing on them. Now, through the course of history, there have been slaves of every race. And so I don't think that you can say that that curse had something to do with a lot of slavery that fell upon certain African races, because the Canaanites that the children of Israel fought with were probably not the same group of people that you find that inhabited a lot of Africa. So I think there was a difference there. At the Tower of Babel, long after the flood and the ark, everybody sort of intermarried and scattered based upon who they could understand. It wasn't all based upon their ancestry. Appreciate your call, Franklin. Thank you.
1: 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Dan, welcome to the program.
3: Oh, well, thank you. My question is in Genesis, it says that God created man out of the dust, and he breathed the breath of life into him, and he became a living soul. Okay, so that breath is either breath or a spirit. And I'm just wondering, is that spirit the same as the Holy Spirit, or is the Holy Spirit yoked up to that spirit?
0: Yeah, when it's talking about he breathed into man and he became a living soul, the Hebrew word there is ruach, and it means it's breath, it's wind. And it doesn't necessarily mean the Holy Spirit, but you can be sure the Holy Spirit came into him. It's more talking about the breath of life came into Adam, and he was animated by the power of God's Spirit, and he became a living soul. That word breath there and wind is used often for interchangeable with the Spirit through the Bible. Hey, appreciate your call. We do have a study guide called Are the Dead Really Dead, where it talks about the breath and the Spirit, and we'll send you a free copy of that.
1: The number to call is 800-835-6747. You can ask for the study guide called Are the Dead Really Dead. We're going to see if we can get another call on here this evening. We have Joe listening from Ohio. Joe, welcome to the program.
4: Thank you. I have a question on adultery.
0: Yeah. We've got just a couple minutes, Joe. Can we make it? What's that now?
4: What does the Bible say about committing adultery once a Christian?
0: Well, you can read in Matthew chapter 5, Matthew chapter 19, and of course the Ten Commandments, that, you know, thou shalt not commit adultery. And you understand that, you know, adultery, which is a little different than fornication. Fornication can be any kind of impurity or sex outside of marriage. Adultery is when the marriage vows

0: spirit, Hebrews 11, indicates Samson's going to be in heaven. So you've got, and then King Solomon. You've got several people in the Bible that fell in that area that were later forgiven. You've got the woman at the well in the New Testament, and she had had five husbands, and she was living with a man she wasn't married to. So that would qualify as same category of sin. She
1: and
0: was
1: what,
0: forgiven.
1: What I don't understand is the unforgivable sin. How can that be? I don't believe I have committed it, but how could you commit it?
0: Now, there is a sin that is called the unpardonable sin, and it talks about that in the book of Matthew. I have a book I've written on that. It's called Beyond Mercy. Because we're running out of time, let me send you the book. Call the resource number, 800-835-6747, and tell them you'd like to get the copy of the book on the unpardonable sin. It's called Beyond Mercy. Sorry to chase you off the air like that, Joe. We're getting chased by the clock. For our listening friends, thank you so much. We do have a couple of important, exciting announcements. Be sure to tune in this Friday to Prophecy Encounter. If you want to know about our national evangelistic program on prophecy, go to prophecyencounter.com. And you stay tuned. Keep listening, because God willing, we'll study His Word with you again next week.
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0: Proverbs 16:24 states, pleasant words are as a honeycomb, sweet to the soul and health to the bones. Hello and welcome to From Sickness to Health. I'm your host, Rico Hill, and I'm here with Blue Guy Sickness, and today's topic is woo-hoo! You all right?
1: Oh, man, I'm good, real good. Just drank 5 sodas, a tall glass of sweet tea, and I think I'm on a sugar high.
0: Wow, you know what? That's interesting because today's topic is sugar.
1: Really?
0: Oh, yeah.
1: Oh, that's great. I mean, real great. Because I love sugar babies, sugar donuts, sugar candy, sugar cookies. But man, when I wash it all down with a big gulp, 64 ounces of goodness, outstanding.
0: You should know that sugar happens to be the leading cause of many lifestyle diseases like diabetes, heart disease.
1: Well, did you know that I don't care?
0: Well, as you know, this is a health program where we use biblical principles and we go to the Bible for answers. So sit back and enjoy the program.
1: Wait a minute. Now, why do you think they say your kiss is so sweet?
0: I don't know.
1: Oh, baby, give me some sugar. I'll tell you why. Because sugar is good for you. And you know what? Two particular kinds of sugar are good for you. Number one, pure, refined white sugar. Number two, high fructose corn syrup.
0: Good stuff.
1: Good stuff, huh?
0: Good stuff.
1: Yeah.
0: Good stuff. All right. Let's roll the program.
1: Roll!

0: All right. Would you pass me the sugar?
1: Thank you.
0: Oh, thank you so much for joining us here in the studio from Sickness to Health. I'm your host, Rico Hill, and I'm joined by my good friend, Dr. Milton Mills, who is a critical care physician at the United Medical Center in Washington, D.C., but he's also the associate director of preventative medicine for the Physicians Committee for Responsible Medicine. So he is a health educator, and we appreciate that on this program. Today, we're talking about sugar. You've heard a little bit about this in our segment just before we got started here in the studio. I welcome you here to the program to talk about sugar.
1: Glad
0: I'm passing
1: to
0: it back to you. Thank you so much for being here with us, Doc. We're going
1: to
0: talk about sugar diabetes. We're going to talk about how this is affecting our communities, how it's

0: affecting our health. But before we dive into our very, very serious topic on this subject, let us take a look at what our friend Sickness has to say about this subject. Sure. Let's take a look.
1: Here I am, coming out of my favorite supermarket. Got some of my favorite goods here. If it comes in a box, a can, or a bag, it's good for you. Now, some of the brands here are blurred out. The reason for that is to protect their excellent identity that the health nuts don't want you to know about. Here in cereal, we've got 21 grams of sugar in a box of cereal. And one of my favorites in bread. A lot of people don't know there's sugar in bread. And last but not least, no one would ever imagine canned vegetables, sugar in a can. An excellent idea. Back to you, Rico.
0: Well, sugar is in everything, isn't it?
2: Yes, it is.
0: But here's the big question for us. Is it the culprit? Is it responsible for this thing which we've termed sugar diabetes?
2: Not necessarily, and not in and of itself. It certainly plays a role.
0: Okay.
2: And but it is not the primary cause of the diabetes epidemic that we're seeing in the country today.
0: And it is an epidemic because they're saying that by the year 2020, something like half of us would be type 2 diabetic.
2: Absolutely. And that is for the general, for the population in general. The levels and prevalence of diabetes is actually much worse in communities of color. We see much higher rates in African-American communities and Hispanic communities, and we also in Native American communities. And we also see that in Asian-American communities, they tend to get diabetes at much lower body weights than other Americans if they're eating the typical Western diet.
0: Ah, so you don't necessarily have to have the obesity associated with diabetes in the Asian communities
2: if you're eating the wrong food.
0: So it's really so what I'm hearing you say is that it's sort of coming down to the food again.
2: Absolutely.
0: All right, let's drill down on this. First of all, let's talk about what is diabetes. What are we talking? What's the difference between type 1 and type 2 diabetes?
2: Okay, that's a very, very excellent question. Because type 1 diabetes, they're very, very different diseases. They used to be called juvenile onset. Type 1 used to be referred to as juvenile onset diabetes, and type 2 used to be referred to as adult onset diabetes. Type 1 diabetes is an autoimmune disease. And what that means is that's a disease where the body's immune system attacks and destroys the cells in our pancreas that actually make insulin.
0: Is that the beta cells?
2: The beta cells, exactly. And the beta cells make insulin, and insulin is the hormone that tells all of the cells in the body to take up blood sugar to keep the blood sugar level within the normal range. Well, if the body destroys all of those beta cells, then there is no insulin in the body. The blood sugar level goes completely out of control. But more importantly, the body is unable to metabolize glucose, and that becomes a life-threatening condition.
0: That's type 1 diabetes.
2: That's type 1 diabetes.
0: So this is where the pancreas is not producing
2: any insulin whatsoever.
0: At all. Okay.
2: And just to make a very important point, that can also be related to diet in this way. Studies have shown that if children are introduced to cow's milk before they are a year old, it will significantly increase their risk of going on to develop type 1 diabetes.
0: Cow's milk.
2: We're
0: talking about the milk that many, many of us drink and give to our children at a very young
2: age.
0: Absolutely. Cow's milk in the store.
2: So the American Academy of Pediatrics recommends that children not be introduced to cow's milk until they are more than 1 year of age. Personally, I would recommend that you not introduce it to them at all.
0: At all.
2: The best milk to feed your children, of course, is mom's breast milk.
0: Yes.
2: But certainly you should absolutely not give them cow's milk until they are more than a year old. But let's talk about the main culprit in this epidemic of diabetes.
0: Hold on, before we do that, let's hear, what is type 2 diabetes?
2: That's what we're about to talk about.
0: Okay, good.
2: That is the so-called

0: called adult onset. And the reason we no longer refer to it as adult onset diabetes is because we're now seeing type 2 diabetes in children as young as 11 and 12 years of age because of the epidemic of pediatric obesity. And type 2 diabetes is related to something called insulin resistance. Right.
1: Okay.
0: And type 1 diabetes, the body is not making any insulin. Well, in type 2 diabetes, the body is making insulin. It's just that the cells no longer respond to insulin in a normal fashion. So the way I explain it to my patients, I tell them it's like the body becomes partially deaf to insulin. So what happens is, just like when we become deaf, people try to make us hear them in a couple of different ways. One, they try to shout at us or speak louder. So one of the things that the pancreas does is it starts to pump out more and more insulin. So the amount of insulin in our body tends to go up, and we end up with very high insulin levels. That tends to make people gain weight. It tends to make them accumulate fat. It can also raise your risk for a number of inflammatory conditions. And over time, it doesn't work as well.
1: So let me just make sure I'm clear. So the first way that the body or the pancreas may respond in this sort of deaf analogy that mm-hmm. you're using is it will begin to speak louder. It's
0: right.
1: going to make an extra added effort to try to communicate.
0: Right.
1: But hold on, I want to hear the other ways that that may happen. But let's take a look at a video, a news clip that may give us some insight that may corroborate what we're saying, because we like to hear
0: sure.
1: from them as well. So let's take a look.
2: In this morning's Health Watch, the alarming rate of diabetes. A new study finds the number of adults around the world living with the disease has more than doubled in the past 30 years. Medical correspondent Dr. Jennifer Ashton has more on this epidemic for us this morning. Doc, good morning.
3: Good morning to you, Chris. In the U.S. alone, experts predict that more than half the adult population will be dealing with some form of diabetes by the year 2020. And while some cases are tied to family history, many more are tied to obesity and unhealthy lifestyle choices.
4: 3 years ago, 32-year-old Gwen Seaton began feeling exhausted after almost every meal. When she went to her doctor, a routine blood test quickly diagnosed her problem as diabetes.
5: I was actually quite shocked when I got it as young as I did. Usually it's a later onset disease in my family.
4: Seaton was at high risk for diabetes because of her family history. Now she must follow strict dietary rules, take insulin injections, and test her blood sugar level up to 7 times a day, all to make sure her diabetes is kept under control.
5: It gets frustrating. It's a constant consideration. It's not impossible to deal with, but it is something that you always have to be mindful of.
4: A new study indicates that more people than ever before are now living with a debilitating disease. In 1980, an estimated 153 million people were living with diabetes. In 2010, that number more than doubled, jumping to 347 million.
1: You know, doctor, I really feel for this woman, because you see that she has to check her blood sugar 7 times a day.
0: Right.
1: That's pricking herself 7 times a day. This is not a pleasant experience, is it?
0: No, it's not.
1: And I would even add that she is not your typical profile for someone who is type 2 diabetic. Now, in that little clip we saw, they said it's because of her family genetics.
0: Right, right. Absolutely, that it's very clear that certain people have a genetic predisposition
1: yeah.
0: to type 2 diabetes. Now, does that mean that if several family members of yours have a history of diabetes that you are bound to get it? No. Depending on the lifestyle choices you make, you can make choices that will make it less likely that you will go on to develop diabetes.
1: Something we always say on this program, we say, you know, genetics loads the gun, but your lifestyle pulls the trigger. And I think that
0: yes.
1: they have a science now that's called epigenetics.
0: Sure.
1: How the genes will express themselves is how you basically live your lifestyle. And we
0: sure.
1: heard some of that in that clip.
0: Right.
1: But before we went over to the clip, you were breaking down that the pancreas and the insulin will begin to, or the pancreas will release the insulin, but it will be shattered.

0: outing trying to get the to communicate to the sales.
1: Sure.
0: But you had some other ones, and right. I had to cut you off.
2: Well, let me just give you one quick little analogy that I always give to my patients, because I hear this a lot. They say, well, you know, my grandmother had diabetes, my parents have it, my brother has it.
0: Yeah.
2: I'm going to get it. And yeah. I tell them, you know what? Having lungs means that you are genetically predisposed to drowning, but only if you get into water over your head. And likewise,
0: like
2: you may have a genetic predisposition to diabetes, but only if you are in a high-risk environment, by which I mean if you're eating the type of diet that will predispose you to developing that diabetes. And what are those risk factors? It's a diet that's high in fat, low in fiber, high in animal protein, and processed carbohydrates. And we can talk about what those things are. There are other factors that play a role. Smoking, a lack of exercise, and of course, gaining excess weight.
0: Okay, so, and you have some, I want you to walk us through. We have some slides and things like that.
2: Sure.
0: That we're going to talk about. But I wanted to, I was really caught up on the first way it's going to do it. It's going to yell to
2: right.
0: the cells, open up so
2: right.
0: that we can insert some glucose.
2: Right.
0: What other ways will the insulin try to communicate to the cell?
2: Well, I mean, basically what happens is the pancreas continues to pump out more and more insulin, but eventually that simply becomes ineffective. The cells become so resistant to that insulin, it just stops working effectively. And then at that point, the person's blood sugar rises out of the normal range, and they have frank diabetes. And so that's the point at which people begin to notice that they are thirsty a lot, that they are peeing a lot. Exactly.
0: Yeah.
2: And that they may
0: excessive
2: have
0: hunger.
2: Right. Or infections or wounds that won't heal. And they go to the doctor, or like the lady in the clip, she's tired all the time. They go to the doctor, they measure their blood sugar, and they find, oh my goodness, my blood sugar is 300. And they're diagnosed with diabetes, and they have to go on medication. And if the diabetes is mild, they may go on oral medications, which will stimulate the pancreas to release even more insulin, which will bring the blood sugar down. But if nothing is done to change the diet and lifestyle, that's eventually going to become ineffective in and of itself.
0: And then what do they have to do?
2: Well, then they will, again, if they don't change their diet and lifestyle, they're eventually going to end up injecting insulin, because it becomes kind of a vicious cycle, because the problem is that they're not treating the underlying disease, which is the lifestyle that is creating the insulin resistance.
0: Okay, now right here, you're listening at home and you're saying, wait a minute, that's me. I'm either taking the oral medication or I'm taking the daily injections of insulin. And I'm trying to regulate, but it's not getting any better. Is this thing reversible? Now, we started out the program sort of tongue-in-cheek with the passing of some sugar, because most people believe that, you know, if my issue is due to not anything other than I've had a lot of pies, I've had a lot of cookies and cakes and things that are just replete with sugar. But that's really not the whole truth,
2: no,
0: is it?
2: No, it is not.
0: We want to really give people the practical understanding of what's really behind this culprit. What's
2: sure.
0: what's really happening here when people are having to regulate their blood sugar with all these medications that really don't help them ultimately, don't reverse the disease. Let's share that with the audience.
2: Okay. Well, let's just focus in on African Americans.
0: Okay.
2: If you look at the prevalence of diabetes and pre-diabetes in the African American communities, African American community, it is very, very high.
0: Yeah.
2: But if you actually look at the prevalence in West Africa, it's very, very low. The genetic background of those populations is the same, because we know African Americans were drawn from West Africa.
0: Sure.
2: What's different? It's the diet. Traditional West African diets are low in fat, they're plant-based, they contain no dairy, and very small amounts of meat.
0: Let's break that down for people. So we're talking about, It's low fat, so there's not a lot of animal saturated fat, flesh foods.
2: Correct.
0: That way it's plant-based, so we're talking about
2: very high in fiber.
0: Fiber.
2: Lots of grains, lots of green leafy vegetables, lots of

0: Yes, absolutely.
1: And fruits and things
0: Fruits and vegetables.
1: Okay.
0: Yes, and no dairy foods.
1: So, and when we say dairy, we're talking about milk.
0: Right.
1: We're talking about cheese.
0: Exactly.
1: We're talking about even the beloved ice cream, right?
0: Yes, absolutely.
1: Butter, all those things come under the dairy category. Continue.
0: Yes. And as I said, low in meat. They don't eat a lot of beef and pork and chicken, and they have very small amounts of meat.
1: If they do eat some, it's not the main staple.
0: Exactly. They're small amounts. They're eating primarily the beans, the grains, and the green leafy plant foods or root vegetables like yams and so forth.
1: Okay.
0: And as a result, very low rates of diabetes. But when they move to, say, Europe or
1: America,
0: transfer to America, adopt a more Western style lifestyle, their rates of diabetes climb and become equal to ours.
1: Okay, so that tells me it's the food that they are
0: eating,
1: consuming once they come here.
0: Right, it's not the genetics.
1: You know, Doc, a lot of people don't know that it's more than genetics. So, and clearly this is demonstrated in what people are saying. And we always like to hear what they're saying. So let's take a look real quick before we bring in some graphs and some slides to really prove this point. Let's hear what sickness found out on the street.
0: Sure.
2: I'm here with Damien today in this awfully sunny place. And my friend Damien here, I want to ask you some questions. What do you think of sugar?
3: Bad for you.
2: Don't you think sugar would be insulted right now?
3: Totally.
2: Stevie, what do you think of sugar?
4: It's yummy.
2: It's yummy. Boy, these are words I like to hear. What types of ways do you like to eat your sugar?
4: On toast, on anything, really.
2: I love these people. Now, you notice that accent. It's from Australia, right? Oh, man. How do you feel after you eat sugar?
4: Shaky.
2: Shaky, like in a good way, right?
4: Yeah.
2: Yeah. Lots of energy.
4: Yeah.
2: Just want to tackle the day with all that energy.
4: Yeah.
2: Oh, man. I love these people from down under. Lots of sugar. Lots of love. You don't eat any sugar?
3: I do. It depends if it's organic or not.
2: Organic. Oh, man. You sound like those vegetarians. What do you think of sugar?
4: Gotta have it.
2: Gotta have it. I already like this one.
4: I love it.
2: Love it?
4: Love it.
2: Would you say you love it, too?
4: Yeah.
2: We love sugar. How do you like to eat your sugar?
4: I like to eat it with coffee on my cereal in the morning.
2: These refined people love sugar. Need I say more? Back to you, Rico. Anybody know of a place to get a donut?
5: Down the street.
2: Down the street.
1: Again, you know, as you can see, people think it's popsicles, they think it's sodas, they think it's, you know, just the sugary things. But the picture is much broader than that, isn't it?
0: Absolutely, absolutely. It's more than just refined sugars and carbohydrates. One of the biggest factors is dietary fat, as this slide here shows.
1: Let's take a look at that.
0: This is a slide showing three different blood sugar profiles in one subject as a result of three diets with differing levels of fat. The red is a high-fat diet, the yellow is an intermediate-fat diet, and the green is a low-fat diet. And in the red, you have high-fat, low-carb. In the green, you have high-carb, low-fat. And what you see is that on the high-fat diet, you have very poor blood sugar control. The blood sugar spikes to extremely high levels, stays high for an extended period of time, and then slowly comes down. Whereas on the high-carb, low-fat diet, you have a much more favorable blood sugar profile where the blood sugar level rises only to a modest degree and then stays in a relatively constant range for an extended period of time. And that's exactly what you want. Because when you eat a meal, you want that energy level to come into your body in a controlled fashion so you have the energy to exercise and do your activities of daily living.
1: Sure, yeah.
0: And do what you need to do. So what we know is that dietary fat interferes with the ability of insulin to do its job. And that's one of the primary problems with the Western diet. It's extremely high in fat.

0: I want our audience to understand that insulin resistance. Are we talking about the amount of fat? Are we? I've heard it referred to as like bathing the cells in fat, coating the outside of the cell to the extent that the receptors to receive that insulin that unlocks the cell to put in the glucose, mm-hmm. it's bathed in a fat and grease, or is it fat that's on the inside, or is it both?
1: Well, I guess you could think of it as sort of coating the cell in these fatty molecules that don't allow the receptors to work properly. Mm-hmm. Quite frankly, we don't know all of the molecular mechanisms by which fat interferes with insulin's activity. We just know that it, in fact, does occur. We don't know all of the precise molecular mechanisms by which animal protein interferes with insulin's activity, but we know that it occurs. We know that when people switch from animal proteins to plant proteins, their blood sugar profiles improve dramatically. Other factors that improve decrease insulin resistance are eliminating dairy foods from the diet, stopping smoking, and also, of course, increasing the amount of fiber in the diet. And fiber actually does this in a number of ways. One, it increases satiety so that you tend to eat less.
0: You feel full.
1: Right, you feel full, delays the emptying of the stomach so that food is released into the small intestine in a more controlled fashion. But the other thing is that when the fiber gets to your large intestine, it's broken down by the bacteria into compounds called short-chain fatty acids that go to the liver and stop the liver from making glucose.
0: Whoa. So someone's watching and they're saying, I'm a type 2 diabetic.
1: Yes.
0: Okay, I've heard all the information. It sounds great. But what I want to know is, can I reverse it?
1: Yeah.
0: Can I get off this medication? Now, we don't suggest anybody get off any kind of medication without the consulting your physician. But people are wondering, can I turn this around and how long would it take?
1: Yes.
0: Real quick, because we're running out of time.
1: Sure. There is no question that you can reverse diabetes. I've done it with my patients. If a patient is willing to make the kinds of changes it takes to get off these medicines, yes, you can reverse diabetes. I've had patients who become vegan vegetarians, and they were able to get off all of their medicines. I had a patient, I won't give out her name because that's not appropriate. She was on insulin twice a day plus oral tablets. She became a vegan vegetarian over the course of about 45 days, took her off all of her diabetic medication, plus two of her three blood pressure medicines. The claudication in her legs cleared up. Her heart grew new blood vessels. She became a new woman. She was able to go back to work.
0: All I can say is amen to that. And I know you're saying amen too. Thank you so much, doctor, for being with us today. This has been great information. I hope you'll take it to heart and you'll make the changes necessary. Live healthy. Thank you so much, doctor.
1: My pleasure.
0: May God bless you and God bless you. Look, who doesn't love sugar? I still love my sweets. You don't believe me? You try to take my cookie from me. You'll see. All I'm saying is, in this show, we have learned that there are healthier alternatives, healthier sugars that you can use. White refined sugar is toxic to the system and lead to lifestyle diseases like diabetes, cancer, and heart disease. So,
2: cut! Look, I've had enough. I'm going to let you in on a little secret. Sugar is an amazing source of sickness.
0: Yeah.
2: It's because it tastes so good on everything. So you know what? Good luck getting people to stop using it.
0: Well, guess what? We don't want to stop anybody from enjoying their sweets. That's why we began this program with a biblical principle that states that the honeycomb is sweet to the soul. That's a sugar.
2: Yeah, okay.
0: So you enjoy your sweets. All we're saying is enjoy them in a healthier way. That's our program today. I'm Rico Hill, your host, and this is
2: Sickness, the Blue Guy.
0: And as always, I'd like to just say to you, 3 John 2 says, Beloved, I wish above all things that thou mayest prosper.

0: And be in health. Stay healthy. Maranatha.
1: Hello, ladies. Would you like some white sugar? White sugar? Oh, okay. Want some white sugar? White sugar? Hi, ma'am. Would you like some white sugar?
2: Sugar? Why are you passing out sugar?
1: Because everyone...
2: I have diabetes. My mom has diabetes. Ooh. Why would you... Hey, come back here. I'm gonna get you. Hey!
0: Isaiah 58 and verse 11 says...

Happy Sabbath, church family.

0: please stand for scripture reading. I will be reading from the book of Psalms, chapter 139, verses 7 through 10. Where can I go from your spirit? Or where can I flee from your presence? If I ascend into heaven, you are there. If I make my bed in hell, behold, you are there. If I take the wings of the morning and dwell in the uttermost parts of the sea, even there your hand shall lead me, and your right hand shall hold me. Please remain standing.
1: At this time, as we sing the call to prayer, we would like to invite any of you who have any special burdens, any requests, or even any praise that you'd like to bring before the Lord to please come forward at this time.

Shall we kneel for prayer? Our Heavenly Father, what a privilege it is to kneel before you in your sanctuary here this Sabbath day, this special day of the week that commemorates you as the Creator. It commemorates you as the Redeemer of mankind. Lord, we bring glory and honor to you. Thank you for being with us in this sanctuary this morning and for blessing us. Lord, we pray that you will send out your Spirit on this congregation, on each individual. Help us to hear the words we need to hear in this service. Help us to grow and understand what we hear. Help us to become more like Jesus through the process this morning. Around this platform, Lord, you see many people kneeling, people that have come forward with burdens. And I pray for them. I pray for their burdens, the things that they've brought forth. I pray that you'll heal those that need to be healed, that you'll repair relationships where they're under strain, that you'll give financial security to those that are struggling, that you'll help people in their spiritual walks to give up the things that they are trying to relinquish to you. Lord, I pray for our world church. Please be with the general conference, be with all Adventists around this world, especially at a time, Lord, where we anticipate your coming may be near. We want to represent you well. We want others to know who Jesus is, who you are, God, and how you plan to save them. Lord, we pray for the ministries in this church as well. There are many different activities going on in this congregation, men's ministry, women's ministry, children's, so many areas. And we pray that your Spirit will be on all of those ministries to help them be successful. Lord, help us as individuals to be surrendered to you daily. Help us in our on our devotional life. Help us as well, Lord, in our evangelism. And in the words that we say with others, help us in our work to represent you. We pray, Lord, that we will not leave this place the same as we came in this morning, that your Spirit will work in us and help us to reflect

Jesus more each day. Lord, lastly, we also pray for Daria, our new baptismal individual today. Please bless her in her life. We pray that as she enters into AFCO, that you will bless her in her evangelism and her growth too. Lord, thank you for hearing our prayers this morning. We ask these things in Jesus' name. Amen.

0: As we have witnessed the baptism of Daria here today, it is my privilege to be able to call for a motion to invite Daria into membership as well as a second. And we're going to ask all in favor, raise your hand nice and high. Daria, this is your new church family. Welcome to it. Take ownership of it. It's yours. And God wants you to be able to make a real difference in your church. And so we look forward to being able to see the way the Lord works in your life. Yeah, God bless you. We have a special certificate as well as a gift to be able to present to you as well. Yeah. Amen. Yes, God bless you.
1: Thank you, sir.
2: Thank you. Amen. God bless. Go teach, baptize. We're doing our best. I want to welcome everybody to the Granite Bay Hilltop Church this morning. And we always have visitors. I know we have some today. And we also want to welcome those who may be visiting online or are online members. For those who may not know, Granite Bay has hundreds of people who cannot attend a church locally for some reason around the world. Most of them, of course, English speaking, though these programs are being translated into many languages through AI. And if you want to know more about what does it take to be an online member, you can simply go to granitebaysda.org and we'll give you more information there. You know, you can see our sermon title today is talking about under constant surveillance. And just this morning, I asked him for permission. Pastor Aaron grabbed me in the hall. He said, let me tell you what happened to me yesterday. He said, I saw your sermon title. This may fit in. He said, I was selling a used telephone on Facebook Marketplace and met some individual that expressed an interest in downtown Sacramento somewhere. And as he was going to look at the phone, he grabbed the phone, jumped into a waiting car with some friends, and sped away. And somehow, Aaron or Katie was with him, I'm not sure how, they got a picture of the license plate. They called the police right away, gave the license plate. Within a few minutes, the police said, we've apprehended the suspects. Would you like to come and identify them and retrieve your phone? And he came, not far away, I guess, and there they were. He said, yep, that's them, and those are the rascals. And that's my phone. And he asked the policeman, he said, how did you find them so fast? He said, once you gave us the license, he said, we have cameras all over town. And the computers told us immediately where they were. Well, that fits in very well with what I'm sharing today. Under constant surveillance. You know, one of the biggest companies in the world at one time used to be the Kodak Company. And Kodak was one of the best-known brands around the world. They had like 165,000 employees and billions of dollars of income every year, back when $1 billion was a lot of money. I mean, they were up there with like General Motors and other companies. And they invented the digital camera. But they thought, you know, if we promote and go very far with this digital camera, most of our money comes from selling film. What's going to happen to our film sales? And they did not think ahead, and they did not plan for the future. And gradually, other companies stole the digital market, and they filed for bankruptcy in 2012, I believe. But they had invented the digital camera. Now, of course, cameras are omnipresent in our world today.

You might be interested to know the biggest camera in the world is at the Vera C. Rubin Observatory in Chile. And they put it down there in Chile near the, is it the Aconana Desert? I'm saying it wrong, I think, but it's one of the driest places, almost never rains in the desert out there. And it's very high up on a mountain. The camera weighs over 3,000 pounds, weighs as much as a car, it's as big as a car. And it takes pictures, it's constantly taking pictures of the southern hemisphere. It can track then over the years what are stars, what are galaxies and possible planets. And each picture it takes is 3.2 billion pixels. The camera lens is 61 inches across. Each picture would probably stall your computer. And it's constantly taking pictures. Well, cameras are everywhere now. You got cameras on your car, on your phone. They're here, of course, we're recording these services. But then there's security cameras. You got cameras on your computer. You wonder sometimes who's watching. I understand one of the ways that Israel was able to take out the leadership in Iran is they hacked their security cameras on the streets and they knew where everybody was going. So someone's always watching. And here's a little tip. If you ever hear someone from the South say, "Y'all watch this," get your camera out and press video. You're about to see something that will be memorable. So there are cameras everywhere. And we're just surrounded by it. I understand that the UK used to be the country that had the most intricate surveillance system, where anywhere in England, practically, you were on camera. And they did this. People voted for it because they wanted to lower the crime rate. Well, whenever you sacrifice freedom for a sense of security, you end up with both losing freedom and security. But today, the highest number of security cameras are in China, somewhere between 500 and 700 million cameras. I did meetings in 2014 in Wuxi. Wuxi is one of the cities that has the highest number of cameras that track the people all the time, everywhere, in the stores, on the streets, and citizens are graded by their behavior. They use facial recognition. They know virtually all the time where anyone is. When Karen and I check in and out of the country, we travel a lot internationally, happened recently, coming back from Thailand. We have something, it's called global security. And when we come into the country, we used to press our fingers down on a pad and it would check your fingerprints. Now you walk by, they just say, "Take off your hat." They use your face. And when we were boarding planes in Europe, just they use your face. And they got facial recognition in China now. Not only do they identify you by your face, but they can identify your emotions. There are cameras everywhere. You're being watched, it seems like, all the time. But that's really nothing new, because God has been watching all the time. And it's not just photographs, it's video. And it's not just video, it's audio. Now, I'll tell you, I've got 6 points in my sermon, just so you can count. I talk about his eyes chronicle, his eyes convict, his eyes counsel, his eyes convert, his eyes comfort, and his eyes cleanse. The eyes of the Lord are watching everything. We are all always under constant surveillance. And if you can believe that truth, it has a tremendous sanctifying influence. Because whether you know it or not, we act differently when we think someone is watching. I've noticed when I ask our producers, I'm going to ask a question, get an audience shot. Everybody sits up. And those who are frowning start to try and look more pleasant. Jesus, when

He began preaching. His first volley was at hypocrisy. Hypocrisy is wearing a mask. We act different when we think someone's watching. And yet sometimes we forget that God is always watching. We are under constant surveillance. Now that truth can be both comforting and convicting. I remember hearing a story about a mother that was

Times 10,000 stood before him, Daniel 7, verse 10. The court was seated and the books were opened. God has books. By the way, it's mentioned in Genesis. Moses talks about it. I should say Exodus. All the way to Revelation. Now, when we say God's books, he's using words that we understand. I don't know that God has got paper books. And in the Old Testament, they had sheepskin scrolls, the Dead Sea was written on your papers named after papyrus. And you know, now we store information digitally and we have servers. I don't know how God has it recorded. He's using words we understand, but it's all recorded. Daniel 12, last chapter in Daniel, verse 1. At that time, your people will be delivered. Who? Everyone who's found written in the book. He's keeping books. God is a bookkeeper. Malachi 3:16. And there are good books. So a book of remembrance was written before him for those who fear the Lord, who meditate on his name. God has a book for those who fear him, that think about him. Revelation 21. Right near the end of the Bible, verse 27, but there shall by no means enter into it, the New Jerusalem, anything that defiles or causes an abomination or a lie, but only those who are written in the Lamb's book of life. You must be in God's book, in the book of life. And everything you say is recorded. Jesus says, Matthew 12, 36 and 37, but I say to you, for every idle word that men speak, they will give an account of it in the day of judgment. For by your words you'll be justified, and by your words you'll be condemned. And we're judged really by our hearts. But Jesus said, out of the abundance of the heart, the mouth speaks. So your words reveal what is in your mouth, or what's in your heart. Little tip, when you call somebody and you've got something sensitive to talk about, ask if they're on speakerphone. That happened to me just this week. I was talking to somebody, and a certain party came up, and then they said, oh, by the way, you're on speakerphone, and they're sitting here. With God, you're also on speakerphone. Because he says the angels are watching. There is an unnumbered group of angels, good and bad. And there are recording angels. But, you know, out in the deserts of Nevada, and I understand they're complaining in Oregon because they've got so many new servers that are being built, and electric bills are going up ostensibly in part because the servers that are managing the cloud and all the data that is constantly, and with AI, the amount of data being consumed and the amount of off-site servers that are being needed is exploding exponentially. Can you say that? Exploding exponentially? Yeah. So God has got unlimited server space. How many of you believe that? Nothing escapes him. Everything is recorded. Number two, his eyes convict. Hebrews 4:13, and there is no creature hidden from his sight, but all things are naked and open to the eyes of him with whom we must give an account. God not only sees what we do, he hears what we say, but he knows the heart and why. The motives are clear to God. Now that's a convicting thought, that God always knows. He always sees. He always hears. I was doing marriage counseling years ago. It's so long ago, and don't even know if the parties are alive anymore. I can share this with you, that the wife was telling me, she and her husband were sitting there, that their marriage was in trouble. He had been unfaithful. The reason she knew that is he was working out of town, and this is back when people used to use the hotel phone, and it actually, they would make calls from the hotel phone. And he called her and said, you know, work is going to keep me out of town one more day. And she said, oh, I'm sorry to hear that. And there's something about his voice didn't sound right. You know, women have intuition. And he went to hang up the phone, but he didn't get it locked securely on the receiver. And she continued to listen. Then she heard the voice of a woman
in the room.

with her husband, and she heard a lot more than I'll be able to talk about. And there she sat holding the receiver, crying. Do we ever make God cry? That ought to have a positive influence. It's convicting. But you know, you need to be convicted of your sin if you're going to repent of your sin. Amen? We don't hear much about that these days, but it's part of the Bible. His eyes convict. Zechariah 4:10. They are the eyes of the Lord which scan to and fro throughout the whole earth. There are spy satellites up in the sky that are constantly scanning. I decided not to put it up, but you know, you can look at our church from satellite, and I can look and I can tell what day of the week they took the picture. Matter of fact, I've got a few different, there's different satellite companies, there's lots of satellites up there, they don't all belong to Google, that are taking pictures. I subscribe to, it's actually a hunting satellite, I don't hunt, but it shows you property, it shows you trails in the wilderness, it shows you who owns the property, and it takes a much higher resolution picture. So you can zoom in, and you know, they say right now that with the military, that if you put your license plate on the hood of your car, then they can read it. And I can see pictures of the church, and I'll say, well, that must have been taken Monday through Thursday, because I see that the church is not in the parking lot, but the Amazing Facts staff is there. And they got another picture online. Don't look right now. And they got another picture online, and the parking lot is empty. I said, that's Friday or Sunday. And so you can learn a lot, but there's constantly satellites are rotating the earth like this from north to south, and as the earth revolves, they're able to take different pictures of different locations, constantly being scanned. That's nothing new. The eyes of the Lord run to and fro through the whole earth. He is omnipresent. Jesus said, I'm with you wherever you go. Whither shall I flee from thy presence? You can't run and hide from God. Jeremiah 23:24. Can anyone hide himself in secret places so I shall not see him, says the Lord? No. Proverbs 5:21. For the ways of man are before the eyes of the Lord, and he ponders all of his paths. Now that actually helps me. It convicts me, but it helps me. Sometimes I'm tempted and I'm reminded that God is watching and it has a sanctifying influence. So it's good to know that God is watching. And of course, hypocrisy is when we're more concerned with what people think of us than what God thinks of us. You know what it says about Jesus? He was mighty, and this is in Luke 24, he was mighty in word and deed before man and God. I think D.L. Moody is the one who defined integrity as who you are when no one's watching. God wants us to live in the sight of a holy God. He is always watching. Somebody got into an elevator in New York City, and they looked at the only other person in the elevator, turned out to be Robert Redford. And they were starstruck. And as the elevator is slowly going up, they looked at him, and they looked down, they looked at him, and they looked down, and they couldn't help himself, and they said, are you the real Robert Redford? And he said, only when I'm alone. Yeah. We often do things to be seen of men. And God says, the eyes of the Lord are on the righteous, and his ears are open to their cry. Now, you know, they've got this fish in Central America and South America, and it's called a four-eyed fish. And you might see a picture of it come up on the screen there. It's not called a four-eyed fish because it has four eyes. It really has two eyes, but each eye is bifocal. It goes across the surface of the water where the top eye has an adjustment in it so it can see above water. The lower eye is made for underwater vision. How many of you have opened your eyes in a swimming pool? You realize everything's blurry. You can't see. You're

focus is different underwater. With a mask, you're okay. Most fish cannot see above water. It's blurry for them. This fish has his eyes on the above and the lower world at the same time. And I think that describes a lot of Christians. We're double-minded. We want to live in the sight of a holy God, but we're kind of preoccupied with what's happening here. And we worry about what's happening here, forgetting that God is watching. So, a little bit double-minded. The Bible tells us, point number three, the eyes of God counsel. In Psalm 25, verse 9, the humble he guides in justice, the humble he teaches his way. You know that proverb, it says in Proverbs 3, 6, in all your ways acknowledge him and he will direct your paths. He is watching, and because he has a perspective we do not have, not only from up above, but he sees the future, you want his guidance. Amen? You know, show of hands, please participate. How many of you have a mobile phone, a smartphone? Look at that. If I'd asked that question 10 years ago, only half the hands would have gone up. A few years before that. And you've got a GPS on your phone. Do you realize before your GPS will work, your phone will pop up with a question that says, are you willing to share your location? Do you know the phone cannot tell you where to go unless it knows where you are? You're aware of that. You must surrender permission to get guidance. Do you want God to guide you? You need to surrender. There's a wonderful story in the Bible. We always think about Abraham and this man who became a father of a multitude. He's considered the father of the faithful. We often forget that he had a handmaiden who was a slave. And God cared about Hagar just like he cared about Abraham. And Hagar probably was acquired by Abraham when Abraham was in Egypt during a famine, and the Pharaoh sent Abraham out of Egypt. He had lied about his wife and said it was a sister. And it says that the Pharaoh gave him gold and silver and slaves. And then when Sarah could not conceive, she had this healthy young slave girl named Hagar. She said, maybe she could be a surrogate for me. So Sarah had the bright idea that would solve all of her problems and said, Abraham, have a child through Hagar. We don't hear that Hagar was ever consulted. Anyway, they do that, and she successfully gets pregnant. And then her attitude, obviously, she becomes sort of like a surrogate wife now, changes, and she's not the same kind of slave she was before. And Sarah gives her a hard time, and Hagar runs from her because she's being chased, and she's out in the wilderness. She's running. She doesn't know where to go, and she's weeping, and God appears to her. Genesis 16:13. He says, I've heard your prayers. I've seen your tears. You're going to have a son. I have great plans for him. And it says, then she called the name of the Lord who spoke to her, El Roi, or you are the God who sees. For she said, I have also seen him who sees me. That's a good verse to underline. You are the God who sees. This is the first time that he ever appeared and spoke to her, as far as we know. But he had seen her whole life. Most of us have never seen God or heard God audibly speak to us. But do you believe that he sees you? He has seen you your whole life. He's watched you your whole life. Even the times it seems quiet, you are the God who sees. Penguins, here's another little amazing fact, are amazing creatures. The eyes in particular, I know they walk funny, but they're very elegant in the water. But the eyes of a penguin has the greatest range of visibility of any creature in that, you know, you'll get, you and I, without special glasses, if we go to the Antarctic in their summer with the snow all around, we will get snow blindness. It's so bright. Our eyes are not capable to dilate small enough

to keep all that light from going in and doing damage. But the penguin can live in the Antarctic in the summer, and it can dilate its eye to a pinhole. But then it dives off in the ocean, and did you know that a penguin can swim down over 1,000 feet, that's deeper than any man can go even with gear, where it's pitch black, and its eye will open up to the size of a quarter, and it can see in the virtual dark to find squid. It's got eyes for below, and it's got eyes for above. It's got eyes for the dark, and it's got eyes for the light. You cannot hide from God in the dark, and you are certainly seen by him in the light. His eyes, and this to me is one of my favorite points, his eyes have a converting influence. His eyes convert. John 4:16. You may want to turn to this in your Bibles. You remember the story, Jesus is talking to the woman at the well. And at first she's surprised that she says, "You are a Jew. Why are you asking to drink of water of me? I am a Samaritan woman." And he said, "Oh, well, if you knew who it was that was asking you, you'd ask for living water and he'd give you living water. Where are you going to get the water?" You remember this conversation. And then along the way, if you go to verse 16, Jesus says to her, "Go call your husband and come here." And the woman said, "I have no husband." Jesus said, "Ah, you well said, I have no husband, for you've had 5 husbands. And the one that you have now is not your husband. In this you spoke the truth." And the woman said, "Sir, I perceive that you are a prophet." And then before the day is over, she comes to the town and she says, "I have found the Messiah." She starts out thinking that he's a Jew and then says he's a prophet and then says he's a Messiah. She becomes converted and she becomes an evangelist. She goes and tells everybody in her town. What converts her? That he saw her life. He knew all about her. And he was still nice. He knew about all of her sin. And he said, "I'm offering you living water." And she saw in his eyes love, not condemnation. His eyes have a converting influence. Jesus is going through the town of Jericho. And there was a publican. And you know, publicans are sort of, they're the tax collectors. But back in Bible times, tax collector was not a more reputable job. The tax collectors were little more than mafia. They got contracts from the Romans to extract and extort taxes from their own people. And they would skim for themselves. And they became very rich. And publicans were so hated in the time of Christ that if you wanted to call someone a bad word, you'd say, "You are a harlot and a publican." The publicans were just the offscouring of society. They were the thugs. They were the criminals. And yet there is this publican that hears that Jesus has adopted a publican to be one of his apostles, Matthew. And that he tells a parable about a Pharisee and a publican that go to the temple and pray. And the publican repents and says, "Lord, have mercy on me, a sinner." And he's forgiven. And Zacchaeus thinks, "Maybe there's hope for me. I'd like to see this man that is teaching and doing these things." So he climbs the tree. You all know the story. Some of you have heard it since you're little children. He climbs a tree. He's never met Jesus before. And Jesus is coming up the street with his entourage, and everyone's asking him questions. He's teaching along the way. He's healing. And he stops directly under the tree where Zacchaeus is, and all of the Pharisees are snickering at this publican up in the tree, who's known by everybody because he's the richest man in Jericho. And Jesus stops and looks up at him and says, "Zacchaeus, please come down quickly. I'm supposed to stay at your house today." He was converted by the time he hit the ground. Why? Because he knew that God knew him. And he was still willing to come to his house. And the crowd said, "Why is he going to the house of this man? He is a sinner." And Jesus says, "The Son of Man has

Come to seek and to save that which is lost. The idea that God knew him, knew all about him, and Zacchaeus repents. He says, Lord, if I've taken anything from anyone by false accusation, that if is sort of like, of course, I will pay him back fourfold. And he promises, and he says, half my goods I give to the poor. His heart is transformed. What converts that God knows him? He realizes living in the sight of a holy God is more important than what happens horizontally. It has a sanctifying, a converting influence. I'll give you one more. In John chapter 1, verse 47, Philip says to Nathanael, you know, we have found the Messiah, Jesus of Nazareth. And he said, Jesus of Nazareth. Now, Nazareth had a reputation for being, you know, the wrong side of the tracks. And so it really shocked Nathanael when he said, Jesus of Nazareth. They had heard the Messiah might come from Bethlehem or maybe Jerusalem, but Nazareth. And he said, can anything good come out of Nazareth? And Philip said, well, come and see. So he brings Nathanael to introduce him to Jesus. Our story picks up here, verse 47, John 1, 47. Jesus saw Nathanael coming towards him, and he said, behold, an Israelite indeed, in whom is no deceit. Now, they'd never met. And Nathanael says to him, how do you know me? Does Jesus know you? Now, do you know him is a whole different question. But does he know you? Does he know all about you? How do you know me? And Jesus said, before Philip called you, when you were under the fig tree, he happened to be under the fig tree praying about the teachings of John the Baptist, who had identified the Messiah, and he was wondering if it was true, and who would know that he was under the fig tree talking to God? And Jesus said, when you were under the fig tree, I saw you. Does God see us all the time? Does he see us when we pray? What happened to Nathanael when he saw that God saw him? He said, Rabbi, you are the Son of God. You are the King of Israel. It's true, you are the Messiah. What made the difference from him going from saying, can anything good come out of Nazareth, to saying, Jesus, you're the Messiah? When he realized that God knew him, that God saw him under the fig tree. When you kneel in the morning and have your devotions, for those of you who can still kneel, or you open your Bible, does God see you when you're praying? And he sees you when you close your Bible, and he sees you when you get in the car, and he sees you when you get in the shower. I know that's a scary thought. He sees you all the time. The Bible says all things are naked and open to the eyes of him with whom we have to do. We will someday give an account. And it's a little intimidating, it's convicting, but I hope you find it comforting that he knows what you're really like and he loves you anyway. You know, it's always amazing to me that sometimes these people get into trouble with the law and they're found to be guilty. Jeffrey Dahmer, I don't know if any of you remember that name, murdered several young men and did terrible things. And his father came to court every day to sit on the side of his son. His father still loved his son in spite of the terrible things his son had done. Did Jeffrey Dahmer's father love his son more than God loves his children? Or does God love you more? No matter what you've done, God still loves you, even though he knows all about you. They say a friend is someone who knows what you really like, and they like you anyway. That's a true friend. There is a converting influence. Point number five. There's a comforting influence in the truth that God sees everything. You've maybe seen pictures of a busy beach, Florida, Southern California, where there's hordes of people out there on the beach and stationed periodically. They've got these lifeguard towers. Most people don't pay much attention to the lifeguard. Sometimes parents, as they throw out the blanket on the beach, they find comfort knowing I'm not the only one watching.

Well, God is always watching, and that should bring you comfort. 1 Peter 3, verse 2, for the eyes of the Lord are on the righteous, and his ears are open to their prayers. Psalm 121, verse 4, he who keeps Israel will neither slumber or sleep. You know, David, who was a psalmist, was also a shepherd. And what does a good shepherd do? You read Jacob when he talks about his years watching Laban's sheep. He says, my sleep went from my eyes because I stayed up day and night watching, protecting the sheep. Now, if a shepherd does that for a dumb sheep, does God watch his sheep? That ought to bring you comfort. I'd preach better if you would be a better congregation and say amen more often. I'm just letting you know that sometimes it's a give and take relationship. I thought that was a great point. It moved me. This is one of my favorite verses in the Bible. 2 Chronicles 16, verse 9. For the eyes of the Lord run to and fro throughout the whole earth to show himself strong on behalf of those whose heart is loyal to him. God is saying, is there anyone down there? You will stand up for me. I want to show myself strong for you. Anybody? Anybody? The eyes of the Lord are searching through the whole world for those who are not ashamed of him. The Bible says if we are not ashamed of Jesus, he will not be ashamed of us. The Bible says if we will confess his name, he will confess our name before his Father in heaven and the angels. And that is literally true. Read the book of Job. Job says to the devil in the presence of the sons of God, have you considered my servant Job? Just imagine having God brag on you in heaven. If we never forget that God is watching, the eyes of the Lord run to and fro through the whole earth to show himself strong on behalf of those whose heart is loyal to him. Luke 12, verse 6, the Bible says, are not five sparrows sold for 2 copper coins, and not one of them is forgotten before God? When I was thinking about a closing hymn, we're not quite ready for that, so I don't want them to run out yet. I was thinking about that song, His Eyes on the Sparrow. It's not in our hymnal. But the song lyrics say, you know, he watches the sparrow. How much more is he going to watch over us? There's a comforting truth. There's a comforting aspect to the truth that God is always watching us. He watches the sparrow. He says, the very hairs of your head, people always snicker when I quote that, the very hairs of your head are numbered. He calls the stars, which are numberless, by name. God is omnipresent. He's also omniscient. He's all-knowing. You know, they've got that James Webb telescope out there now that is taking pictures of the very deepest parts of space. And they thought they might find the edges of the cosmos, and all they found was it just goes on and on and on, and there's nothing that happens out there from a galaxy, a blazing sun, to a blade of grass that God does not see. He sees every atom, every molecule, all the time. He is all-knowing all the time. And when you pray, I remember asking my rabbi, my mother tried to get me to learn Hebrew, and for 2 weeks I think I went to the synagogue, and when I realized I was already dyslexic and they were reading backwards, I said, this is hopeless. But I'll never forget asking my rabbi, I said, how can God hear everybody's prayers at the same time? And his answer was, well, he's God. And I thought, that's a bad answer. But I guess it's a good answer because he's God. He can do that. He watches the sparrow. Proverbs 15, verse 3. The eyes of the Lord are in every place, keeping watch on the evil and the good. Psalm 33, verse 18. Behold, the eyes of the Lord are on those who fear him, on those who hope in his mercy. Do you hope in his mercy? His eyes are on you in a special way to deliver their soul from death and to keep them alive in famine. Now, not only is it comforting to know that God sees and records everything,

And that there is mercy with the Lord. But there's also justice with the Lord. Sometimes we're mistreated and we think that God didn't notice. Sometimes people do terrible things. We think, is there no justice? And the stories in the Bible are there to tell us, oh yes, there is justice. God saw what Saul did to David, and David had a chance to get even. He says, vengeance is the Lord's. I will not do it. God will take care of it. And Saul fell on his own sword. Joseph's brothers mistreated him, and Joseph forgave them. And they suffered terribly, not from the hands of Joseph, but they suffered terribly because of what they had done. And you can find several cases in the Bible where God says, just wait. God sees everything. He's going to even things up in the end. Amen? Amen? Matthew 6, verse 3. When you do a charitable deed, do not let your left hand know what your right hand is doing, that your charitable deed might be in secret, and your Father who sees in secret will himself reward you openly. So there is that comforting aspect to the truth that God sees everything. Final point, there is a cleansing component. His eyes cleanse. Well, you know, you read in Revelation, his eyes are like a flame of fire, and there it's almost like a refiner's fire. There is a purifying. Did your parents ever give you that look? And you straightened up. There is a cleansing influence. Mark chapter 10, verse 21. That look is not just convicting, it's also loving. Jesus, a rich young ruler, came and says, Jesus, looking at him, loved him. How did Mark know that? It's called the look of love. We often think of it in romantic terms, but whenever Jesus looks at us, he looks at us with that look of love. Matthew 9:36. When he saw the multitudes, he was moved with compassion. He looked at them and they saw in his eyes it was moving him. And then there's a story in the Bible where Peter said, though all men should forsake you, I will not forsake you. Jesus said, Peter, before the rooster crows three times, you will deny me twice. Or before the rooster crows twice, you'll deny me three times. And the third time Peter denies Jesus, Peter can see Jesus in the judgment hall. He's sitting with the servants, warming his hands, and he can see Jesus, and Jesus is being beaten and mocked, and they're pulling on his beard, and they're spitting on him. And the girl says, surely you're one of them, because you've got a Galilean accent. And Peter says, I don't know what you're talking about. I've never seen it. I was swearing and cursing.

And every now and then, they share your address, they sell your address, and all of a sudden, you start getting ads for things you didn't want, you never requested, and I'm always dragging things over into my trash file. Pretty soon, my trash file is full. And it's so nice, you know, your computer slows down, and you're running out of hard drive space, it's because you've saved all that trash. But I can click a button. I don't have to go one by one. You probably don't remember all of your sins. It actually has a place where it says select all. Be careful before you press that, you're in the right folder. It says delete. It says this file is too big for your recycle bin. It will permanently delete. Are you sure? I say yes. And all the trash is gone. You know, the Bible makes a promise through the blood of Jesus Christ. The Bible says, 1 John 1:7, if we walk in the light as he is in the light, we have fellowship with one another, and the blood of Jesus Christ, his son, cleanses us from all sin. Now, I'm scared if there's not a delete button, because God's got everything recorded. You know what I mean? Can you say amen? But there's a promise that if we repent of our sins and we confess our sins, let me read the rest of this. If we say that we have no sin, we deceive ourselves and the truth is not in us. If we confess our sins, he is faithful and just to forgive us our sins and to cleanse us from all unrighteousness. It says there cleanses us from all sin. And then it says in verse 9, cleanses us from all unrighteousness. Through the blood of Jesus, you can press the delete button. You come to him, you repent of your sins. That record, he'll erase all of your sins. Your name is entered into the book of life. But then you need to live from day to day. If you make a mistake, repent, delete, and move on. But live your life knowing that God is always there. God is always watching. That should comfort you. Sometimes convicts us, but it guides us. You're never alone. If you don't know what to do, you can turn to God. He has a plan for your life. Amen? I was praying with a brother yesterday, and I said, if you want to know God's will, the first and most important thing is being willing to do his will. And if you're willing to do his will, he'll show you what he wants you to do, because he has a plan for your life. God sees all things. He sees the future. By the way, this world, I don't think has much future left. The way it is, I think Jesus is coming soon, and then we'll have an eternal future. Amen? Amen? I'd like to invite our song leaders to come out, and we're going to sing that song, Anywhere with Jesus I Can Safely Go. How long did Jesus promise to be with us? I will be with you always, even to the end of the world. Let's stand together. We're going to sing this. It's 508 in your hymnals, and the words are also on the screen. Then I'll pray with you.

0: You say amen?
1: Amen.
0: Now, I don't know if you spotted it, but this was a gospel message. It's reminding us that Jesus sees us, that he loves us, that there's a judgment that is coming. Nothing will escape his notice. We must have his cleansing or our situation is hopeless. But with Jesus, you have an endless hope. I don't know where you are with the Lord. Maybe you've been living a life where you forget that God is watching. And you'd like to start living in the sight of a holy God that you will someday see face to face. I'd invite you today to click that delete button through the blood of Jesus and say, Lord, forgive me for my sins. Wash away my sins. Is that your prayer? That you might be ready and find comfort knowing that he is with you wherever you go. Loving Lord, thank you for the truth in your word that you are an omnipresent, omnipotent God. You're with us wherever we go, that you love us in spite of the fact that we have sinned. While we were yet sinners, Christ Jesus died for us, and that you want us to be with you in your kingdom. I pray, Lord, that we'll cooperate with this truth, that you can not only cleanse us from our sins, you can sanctify us and help us be new creatures. Please bless each one here. Help us apply this to our lives both now, through this day and through this week, and that we might see you in peace face to face. Bless us, Lord. We thank you and we ask in Jesus' name. Amen. Hi, friends. The program you just watched was recorded at the Granite Bay Hilltop Church, where I serve as lead pastor. We'd love to meet you. If you're ever in the Sacramento area, come and worship the Lord with us. We'll meet you in the lobby and shake your hand.

0: lifestyle.
1: I've been in the Fantastics twice.
0: Have you really?
1: Yeah, I played Matt, the boy.
0: Yeah?
1: That was a few years ago.
0: You're on it. You tell people, I'm on it. People watch it. What's the experience?
1: Really? Really? I didn't see that. I was building a lot of scenery and doing a lot of temp jobs, and I wasn't making it. I didn't think I could really accomplish much of anything at all.
2: 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Here's your host, Roy Ice.
0: Have you ever had a moment that made you stop and ask, wait, could I actually be the one who wins? Today's guest went from being bullied as a kid to building a career that's lasted over 5 decades in film, television, and commercials. Along the way, he discovered that the real secret to success isn't about chasing fame. It's about showing up with heart, humor, and the quiet confidence of someone who knows they belong. Please help me welcome actor and storyteller, Alden Happ Lawrence.
3: Great to see you.
0: Have a seat right here.
1: Thank you so much.
0: Yes.
1: Oh, my goodness.
0: They love you.
1: What a shock.
0: Yes.
1: What a shock. I never have an audience where I work.
0: Yes, because you typically, you're doing feature films, you're doing commercials, you're doing work that you can do several times. We're going to do this live, you and I talking. They'll edit out all the craziness.
1: But, oh, okay.
0: But yeah, to have an audience.
1: Oh, wow.
0: Immediate feedback.
1: Truly, truly. And I have done some theater over the years, and I love doing theater because I love the immediate response, and that's just so wonderful. But I don't want to rehearse for weeks anymore. I want to be with my wife, you know, and so I don't do it anymore.
0: Yeah.
1: There is a production of The Fantastics that's coming up, though, and I've been in The Fantastics twice.
0: Have you really?
1: Yeah, I played Matt, the boy.
0: Yeah?
1: That was a few years ago. And now they're looking for Henry, the old actor. You know, but anyway, I won't do it. I won't do it.
0: Brig is your wife.
1: Brig is my
0: wife. She's here in the audience.
1: And she is, yes.
0: She's so supportive.
1: Yes.
0: It's so fun how you've approached life. And when my producers told me about your story, I was like, I got to talk to Happ.
1: Oh, geez.
0: First of all, Happ is your nickname. What's Happ stand for?
1: It stands for hot apple pie. and over the years, also have another piece. But I tell you, this is a confession, and it might not be too nice. I don't know. In commercial auditioning, you audition once, whether it's from home on your home video or whether you actually go to the studio, and then maybe you get a call back. Well, you get a call back, and at the call back, that's when the committee is there, you know, the account representatives and all those people. And you maybe get an opportunity to say hot apple pie and have another piece. And guess what? You have a better shot at the commercial.
0: Absolutely.
1: This is really not very nice, maybe.
0: It's not. But in this industry, having a winning attitude is what helps you continue having callbacks, having more opportunities, because so many people are so concerned and so worried about this huge, grandiose goal that they're reaching for that they can't just enjoy having a winning attitude regardless of where you are. You've done some amazing things in your life. I think one of the coolest things and part of your story is you got to be part of a very iconic picture called Oppenheimer. Anybody seen Oppenheimer?
1: Yeah.

0: Yes.
1: Maybe.
0: Yes, right here, ladies and gentlemen. Lyndon B. Johnson.
1: Yes.
0: Yes. But something interesting happened. Yes. Something interesting happened in the production. Tell us your experience with Oppenheimer.
1: Well, I want to tell you that going into the role, I did my best to sound like Lyndon. And although there were no lines of mine in the film, for the sake of realism and letting the extras think that I was a little bit more like, I'll stop doing that now.
0: No, it's good. We call that method acting.
1: I bestowed the Enrico Fermi Award on Cillian Murphy, you know. And I want to tell you, working with him was just shockingly wonderful. He and Christopher Nolan and well, all of them, they're such incredible professionals. I've worked on many sets of features and TV. I can't remember where there was such an incredible commitment, and it was really an amazing experience. Yeah. I tend to fool around, as you may have noticed.
0: Yeah.
1: And you maybe don't fool around so much on Christopher Nolan's set. Mm-hmm.
0: Almost sounds like there's a bit of reverence on this set.
1: Thank you.
0: Yeah.
1: Thank you. That's very much right. Yes.
0: Yeah. When my producers told me about your story and all the things that you've gotten to do, I was like, I've got to have Hap on the show, because I work with so many people here in Southern California who, you know, have incredible dreams. They've had some success. They want more, more, more. And there's a challenge with individuals who view having a winning attitude is, I have to win I have to be the top lead actor or actress on the feature. And yet you've had a career of not being the lead man. And look at you. You're content.
1: Not
0: happy.
1: By choice.
0: Yeah.
1: Not by choice.
0: But you found joy and contentment. And we have to help people understand. We have to celebrate these unique moments that come into our lives. These times that you can celebrate. I've been able to be in some features. And people are like, you were in that? I'm like, yeah. And they're like, I never saw you. I was like, yeah. I had a stormtrooper helmet on, but I was ecstatic. I'd always wanted to be in a Star Wars feature, and that's what I love about your story, is celebrating these successes of doing these unique things, these joyous things. And you've done a lot. We got to take a break right now, but when we come back, you're going to hear what that a lot really is. And we're back with Hap Lawrence, and we were just talking about being these side characters. What has your experience been like in being these supportive characters, different characters?
1: Well, exactly. It's supportive. We are the world that supports the conflict of the story, and we have to have the world there. The whole point of comedy or drama or tragedy is conflict.
0: Yes.
1: You got somebody on this side who wants that, and you got somebody on this side and he wants that. And the two of them duke it out.
0: Yeah.
1: And so it's my job as one of those people to find out from the beginning of the story, what do I want from him? And we start this dialogue, and it's confrontations that would never happen in my life. I was in an acting class early on, and a young lady and I were doing a scene where we were young newlyweds, and we kind of got into it. We got really angry with each other, and she and I just screamed at each other. We were furious, and I picked up an apple and I threw it at the wall. It was just, it would never hurt anyone. And now Laura Rose, the teacher, said, okay, and cut. Well, the two of us, we just threw our arms around each other. We were so excited to have had the experience. And that's what Laura always said. I want you to have an experience, and that's why I'm an actor. Okay, I get a little excited.
0: I love that. I love that. I love that. Now, you've not only experienced these unique, you know, wins in your life at getting roles as acting in whether it's a film, in a commercial, whatever. But you've actually won in some game shows.
1: Yeah.
0: The $25,000 pyramid. You actually won.
1: I did actually win. And I always say Joanne Flug won, and I was there.
0: That was your partner.
1: I got the money, yes.
0: Yes.
1: I got the money.

0: And I hesitate to say we defeated a guest of yours. We defeated Captain Kirk of the Starship Enterprise.
1: That's right, William Shatner. We took him down.
0: In fairness, he had not yet been Captain Kirk of the Starship Enterprise.
1: Oh, really? It was before then.
0: Yes, I'm very old. I never really told anybody, but I was bullied for a long time. From the time I was in the third grade, I guess, all the way up to about the 10th grade, there was a notorious class in my school, and I won't go into it much, but there were about four or five young men who really ruled the roost. It's stupid to let that happen.
1: Yeah.
0: Nobody should let that happen. I don't know the ins and outs of the psychology, but it was a problem. And the thing is that until a certain point in my life, I was very affected by that. Mm-hmm. I didn't think I could really accomplish much of anything at all. Mm. And at the time I won the pyramid, I was in New York, and I discovered that I wasn't prepared to be a New York actor, that I had spent my life, thanks to my father, I had spent my life becoming a teacher. I learned everything I could in theater so that I could teach theater in a university, and I did. This is too long a story, but when I arrived in New York, after I finally decided I was old enough to make my own decisions, there I was. No professional acting training, no professional voice training, and certainly no dance training. And I was building a lot of scenery and doing a lot of temp jobs, and I wasn't making it. And that's where I was when a guy on the street said, "Here's a ticket, you can go audition." I was very down. I didn't feel like I would ever win anything. And how stupid could you be to go to New York totally unprepared? And then I won the money. And then I won six commercials. The next six commercials I auditioned, I won. And I didn't know why, but it had a lot to do with confidence.
1: Really?
0: And wow.
1: So just winning the $25,000 pyramid, do you feel like that shifted something in your mindset to get you the additional commercial work?
0: I mean, I'm standing there on a set. There was almost the same amount of lights, you know. I'm standing there on a set, and I have just won $25,000. Now, that isn't necessarily a lot, but when you aren't sure about rent for next month, well, that's pretty good money.
1: And before Captain Kirk was Captain Kirk, that was a lot of money.
0: Yes.
1: Yes.
0: Yes, that's quite right. That's quite right. So as a result of that win and some more wins, and I'll tell you a quick story. I shot a commercial up in Jackson Hole.
1: Yeah.
0: And we were shooting for Arctic Cat. And we had a great time. Everybody was fooling around on set. We were outdoors in the snow, and everybody was fooling around, the director and the other actors. We had a great time. I went back home, and I thought about it. I said, if that's the way people conduct themselves on commercial sets, then maybe I could conduct myself that way at auditions, and I would look more like I belonged. Uh-huh. Now, whether or not that was absolutely true, I don't know. But I made a decision that from then on, I didn't want to be a laugh-a-minute person and obnoxious. But I figured if something strikes me funny at the audition, I'm going to say it.
1: Yeah.
0: And I did. And so
1: the rest is history.
0: The rest is history. Yeah, awesome. So I hope that I'm not overbearing ever.
1: Yeah.
0: But I've had a lot more fun, and I think I probably have won more. And that's how I can get away with hot apple pie and have another piece.
1: You know? That's amazing. That's amazing.
0: Well,
1: awesome. We've got to take a break.
0: Okay.
1: But we'll be right back with more of Hap right after this. And we're back with Hap Lawrence. Now, Hap, you were just telling us about when you won the $25,000 pyramid. What life lessons do you think that taught you?
0: Oh, well, that's the exciting part. And I want to tell the studio audience that there

0: There's a check under each of your chairs.
1: Yes. So you're a winner. And you, sir, are a winner.
0: Just so you see what it's like. No, the money was great. As it happened, my sister and her husband were in dire straits at the time. And I gave them a good third of the money.
1: Really?
0: Later, we took care of that later. But that was really nice to be able to do that.
1: Yeah.
0: But and ultimately, I moved to L.A. from New York. And so having that money was really helpful. But I really think, and I really didn't know it at the time, just the idea that you could be a winner. And every time you win something, you have one more thing that you can say, well, of course I can do this. Of course I can do this. I stood over there. I've never been on a talk show before.
2: Really?
0: And I was just a little nervous. And you know, Roy Scheider said in All That Jazz, it's showtime.
2: Yep.
0: And man, oh man, is that fun. And you can do that in your life because I do that in my life.
1: Yeah.
0: I don't just audition all the time, but I audition a lot. And every time I don't have to say it's showtime, but You gotta push. And yeah. And times when I've been on a set and I've had to hit a mark and it was gonna be hard. I've been in a couple of spots where I rode horseback. We were out on the Rockefeller Estate in Sleepy Hollow, and I was Ichabod Crane on a horse, and the headless horseman chased me across a meadow. I mean, we were hell bent for leather.
1: Yeah.
0: And it was scary. It was really scary. But I would just say, you've done this before. You can do this. And boom. Yeah. So I don't know how to impart that to everyone.
1: Yeah.
0: But, you know, you just can do it.
1: Yeah.
0: What was that? Nike in 1988? They're
1: just do it.
0: Just do it.
1: Absolutely.
0: Just do
1: and
0: it.
1: I think that's one of the important things, Hap, is, you know, what your life experience has shown you is before you had this optimistic view of I'm a winner, we always look so far ahead as to what is winning and what is losing to where it seems like just light years away to get to the winning. And what your experience shows and what I love about your life is what you've shown is that if you start positioning your mind to say, I'm a winner, and even though I won this, which, yeah, this is life-changing, even though some people would say $25,000 wouldn't change their life, it was life-changing for you because then it opened up, I'm a winner. I won. And then I won this audition. I won this commercial. I bet you I can win even more. It does open up your mind to say, if I don't celebrate these incremental things, that to some people may not be impressive at all. But if I don't open myself up into this incremental success, I'll never hit these huge dreams that I have.
0: And I want to say, upon discovering that this was important in my life,
1: yeah,
0: I did some research to find out just what's going on here.
1: Yeah.
0: My wife Brig and I walk almost every day now. You know, when you get to a certain age, you walk a lot more. So we walk and we encounter people all the time coming the other way.
1: Yeah.
0: And it's almost as powerful as winning $25,000.
1: How's that?
0: To simply look at the person coming, smile, and say, good morning. Mm-hmm. And they didn't expect it. Nobody these days expects you to say good morning. And they look at you and they smile and they say, good morning.
1: Yeah.
0: And you know what that does for me is it validates me and it validates them.
1: Yes.
0: And I think that it is critical to us all that we develop our own self-confidence.
1: Yes.
0: Because we can then allow others to. When you feel self-confident,
1: mm-hmm,
0: you don't suspect anybody of anything, yeah, or you do suspect them, but you have a sense that you could take care of yourself if there were a problem. So you don't. I think we're very divided these days.
1: Yeah.
0: And this is a This is a topic for a whole other show or several shows.
1: I got to have you back.

0: Well, I'm not the expert, but we have these devices.
1: Yeah.
0: And there's a lot on these devices that is very divisive.
1: Yeah. Wow.
0: And we've got to find a way to not be so divisive. And the way to that, one good way to that, is if we could all only feel more self-confident and more, therefore, open to others. We have better collaboration, better families,
1: yeah.
0: better, I don't know.
1: I think better everything. I think those are incredibly powerful words for us to close on. Thank you so much, ladies and gentlemen. Hap Lawrence.
2: Thank you so much.
1: Thank you for your time.
0: Oh, Roy, that was great fun.
1: Don't go away. When we come back, I've got some words of encouragement for you too. Picture a single raindrop falling into a still pond. It's not a storm. It's not a flood, but it makes ripples that reach the edges. That's how small opportunities work. They may not seem impressive to the world, but they touch the edges of your life in powerful, lasting ways. We're often taught to chase only the big, loud, dazzling moments. But real growth, real fulfillment, it often shows up in quieter ways, in saying yes to helping one person, in creating something with care even if no one claps, in showing up consistently when no one's watching. Don't underestimate these moments. Every small opportunity is an invitation to grow, to give, to become more of who you are meant to be. Find the joy in them. Treasure them. Because it's not about how grand the stage is. It's about how fully you show up to it. The small doors you walk through today may open up the biggest parts of your life tomorrow.
3: Thank you so much for having me.
1: Thank you so much. I bet a bunch of people want to meet you.
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0: And they can kill you.
1: What do you see?
0: Are you trying
1: well,
0: to
1: Well, I see trees, grass, cars, buildings, and some kind of bird.
0: Do you know that there are things out there that are so small that you can only see them with a microscope, and they can kill you?
1: Are you trying to cheer me up? They're called germs, and there are 100 million of them right out there just waiting to make you sick.
0: I'm already sick. That's why you came to visit me.
1: I was reading in a book that there is something we can do to fight those germs. And I'm not talking about medicine or getting a shot.
0: Do you know what that is?
1: Close the window?
0: We can be happy.
1: Happy? You mean as in ha-ha happy?
0: That's right. When we have a positive attitude and we aren't grouchy or angry all the time, we help our bodies fight germs because our immune system is working harder than when we're sad or depressed. So are you happy, Sam?
1: I was until you started talking about germs.
0: King Solomon said that happiness can fight disease.
1: Solomon? The Bible guy?
0: Yes. I learned a Bible verse last year that says, "A cheerful heart is good medicine, but a crushed spirit dries up the bones." That's Proverbs 17:22. What do you think about that?
1: I think I need to lie down again. I feel my bones drying up.
0: Well, you just go to sleep and I'll come back and visit you later. Sam, I've got to make you happy so you can heal faster.
1: You're a true friend, Rico. Like the Bible says, he who lets a sick friend sleep makes his bones better.
0: Where's that found?
1: Sam 5:2.
0: I thought so.
2: God has given us everything we need to be healthy inside and out. During Creation Week, he established a health plan for every creature on earth. To learn more about healthy living and about the God who created us all, go to kidsbibleinfo.com. 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

Hi, hey, hello again. Here we go again with another edition of Bible-based radio for the younger generation and the young at heart. Hello, this is Mr. Nick with Wee Kids, a good little radio program to help us to get to know God or to know Him better through His dear Son, the Lord Jesus Christ. The way, the truth, and the life. Youngster, there is no other way to please God than by coming to Him through His Son, the Lord Jesus Christ. And you'll be hearing plenty about Him in the next half hour of Wee Kids here. Jenny, David, Rebecca, and Michael, it is so nice to have you listening, as you have frequently done over the years. Candace, good to have you along too. Erica, howdy to you. Chase and Taylor, greetings to you. And I have a picture here of Mariah, Tabitha, Rochelle, and Josiah, also Sage. Hello to you, kiddos, and thank you for the picture here. And Kaylee and Matthew, I have your pictures here. Nice smiles. And one more, Isaac and Valerie. I like this picture with you and this owl. Was this a special day or what? Did the owl just look at you? Was he friendly? Thank you very much for this picture. Rebecca, hello to you. Xenia, greetings to you. Cynthia, Ann, Spencer, and Samantha, hello to you. Howdy to CJ, Jesse, Eli, and Jackson. And greetings to you, too, if I haven't said hi to you. Welcome to We Kids. Now, it is a wonderful thing to be a king. And during the next few minutes, we're going to be learning about David becoming king of Israel. Was it because he was cute? No. Strong? No. Smart? No. It was because the Lord God was with David. Stay tuned for more about this. Christ-centered and Bible-based radio for little people and their families. Helping you keep your mind set on things above. On the Lord Jesus Christ. This is We Kids.

I will give thanks to thee, for I am fearfully and wonderfully made, the psalmist writes in Psalm 139. And that's true, youngster. Let's take a look at your hands, for example. Please hold those hands right up to the radio. Okay, put them together. Mm-hmm. Left hand in the right hand and squeeze. Okay, take your hands apart. Spread your fingers apart and wiggle them. Mm-hmm. These fingers attached to your hand are very special and very complicated things. God gave you hands to help you live and to help you do things that are honoring to Him. Believe me, these hands, the eyes that you have, the ears that you have, the mouth that you have, the heart in the center of your chest beating, these things did not just happen. You are made by God Himself, and I hope you believe that. I hope you have faith in the Creator God, that these things in His Word about creating you and you being fearfully and wonderfully made are true. Hebrews chapter 11, verse 6. The beginning of that verse says, without faith, that is, believing God, without faith it is impossible to please Him. So, youngster, take God at His word.

Music of Hebrews on We Kids. Without faith, youngster, it is impossible to please God. So just believe him. Just take him at his word. And speaking of Hebrews, we're going to the very Hebrew book of the Bible once again, back to the Old Testament book of 2 Samuel, chapter 5. And today's Bible time is called David Becomes King. Now, in the next few minutes, you're going to hear about Jerusalem, which is the city of David. And partway through the story, the Bible talks about a water tunnel or a water shaft. And yes, this is still there in Jerusalem. I have seen it. And it's a deep, dark well kind of a thing, probably 5, 6, 7 feet wide. It's possible for soldiers to climb up this. So listen for the part about coming through the water tunnel. Once again, this is based on 2 Samuel chapter 5, and it's not exactly the Bible, but it is about the Bible. After Saul died, David became king. David loved and trusted God, so God helped Israel and made it a powerful kingdom. David was 30 years old when he became king.

He ruled 40 years. He was king over Judah in Hebron for 7 years and 6 months, and he was king over all Israel and Judah in Jerusalem for 33 years. Before this, the king and his men went to Jerusalem to attack the Jebusites who lived there. The Jebusites said to David, "You can't come into our city. Even our people who are blind and crippled can stop you." They said this because they thought David could not enter their city. But David did take the city of Jerusalem with its strong walls. It became the city of David. That day, David said to his men, "To defeat the Jebusites, you must go through the water tunnel. Then you can reach those crippled and blind enemies. This is why people say, 'The blind and the crippled cannot enter the palace.'" So David lived in the city with its strong walls. He called it the City of David. David built more buildings around it. He began where the land was filled in on the east side of the city. He also built more buildings inside the city. He became stronger and stronger because the Lord of Heaven's armies was with him. Hiram, king of the city of Tyre, sent messengers to David. He also sent cedar logs, carpenters, and men to cut stone. They built a palace for David. Then David knew the Lord really had made him king of Israel, and he knew the Lord had made his kingdom very important. This was because the Lord loved his people, the Israelites. Youngster, a good verse to remember is Psalm 8:9. O Lord, our Lord, how excellent is thy name in all

there, with just one song, you practically memorized Psalm 8:9. O Lord, our Lord, how excellent is thy name in all the earth. Mr. Nick here with We Kids, and now it is time for our wonderful We Kids March. Let me tell you, audience participation is a good thing, and I expect every kiddo who can march to march. But just a moment here, let me pick some march leaders first. Dara, would you like to be march leader ahead of Hannah? Yeah, I know you're the little one, but you can do this. Catherine, I know you like listening to We Kids, so I'm putting you ahead of Elizabeth, Alexandra, and Victoria. All four sisters marching today. Catherine is the march leader. Hello, Berlin. Hello, Grandma. Today I'm making Grandma march leader. Berlin, you're behind. Berlin, you'll have your time. And over here, Daniel, I like your biblical name. In fact, Jonathan, Mariah, Bethany, all you kiddos, very biblical names. But there can be only one march leader for each group, for each family. So, Daniel, I'm picking you as march leader today. Over here, Leah, your march leader with Selina, Philip Jr., and Lathia behind you. And one more, Jesse, you're picked by Mr. Nick to be march leader. Mama, Papa, you know the deal here. I would love to pick a march leader in every family, but I just don't have time. So if I've missed at your house, will you please help me by picking a march leader? Thank you. Rules to our wonderful We Kids March. Number one, feet in time with the music. Number two, knees up high. Number three, big march leaders. Papa, I'm talking about you. Please watch out for little marchers. We don't want to squish anyone. Oh, boy. And number four, watch out for the T-bone players during our wonderful We Kids March. And they're off. Not a race, Chase. Taylor, put those feet in time with the music, please. Left, your left. The band is exuberant today. Hello, Erica. Here comes Jacob marching by. Marche and Elijah, good marching. Sierra and Sabrina, hello to you. Jenny and David, you're never too old to march in our wonderful We Kids March. Hi, Rebecca. Hi, Michael. Here comes Emily and Patrick marching through. Elizabeth, greetings to you. Yeah, you're a good marcher. Hello, Berlin. Following Grandma today? I hope so. You're supposed to be following the march leader. Here comes Jessica and Graham and Ethan and Simon. Hello, Mama. Hello, Papa. Reese, good marching. All right, we're going to turn this thing around now. Not quite so high on the knees. To the rear. March. Other direction, Xenia. Daniel, Jonathan, Mariah, Bethany. Yes, I think you have it here. Don't bump into each other, though. Hello, Cynthia Ann. Hello, Spencer. Hello, Samantha. Yes, you've turned it around, haven't you? All right, let's put those knees up high. We're into the end of the almost finished with our wonderful We Kids March all the way to the end, Monica. Kristen, keep marching. Brandon, keep marching. You can do this. Hello, Hannah. Around for the seventh time. Jackson goes marching by. And Eli and Jesse and CJ. Hello, Kaylee. Hello, Matthew. Good marching in our wonderful We Kids March. And you may be seated.

Jesus Christ taught about this rich man, this greedy, foolish rich man in Luke chapter 12. In verse 20, God said to him, "You fool, this very night your soul is required of you, and now who will own what you have prepared?" In verse 21 of Luke chapter 12, "So is the man who lays up treasure for himself and is not rich toward God." Youngster, that's why the Bible also says that we're to keep our minds, ourselves, thinking about the things above, the things of God, the things of eternity. And to help you do that here, youngster, we have Wee Kids. Here's Leslie.

Yes, youngster, you are a promising kid. Yeah, what a big way to end a week, kids, and a wonderful way too. Kiddo, you are loved. You have great things ahead of you. And I pray that your life is going to be used and is being used now to glorify God first. That's what We Kids is all about. Knowing Him through His Son, the Lord Jesus Christ, turning from the sin, walking in His way, in His truth, in His life. And the only way to do that, the only way to please God, is to just follow Jesus. And can you remember back to Bible time a few minutes back? David becoming king, God blessed him. And was it because he was cute? No, it was because the Lord of Heaven's armies was with David. Psalm 8, 9, this good verse to remember. O Lord, our Lord, how excellent is thy name in all the earth. Psalm 8, 9, a good verse to remember, a good verse to pray back to God. Mr. Nick here with We Kids, and, what is this? Is this a helicopter? Oh, no, they've got the rope hanging from it. Well, we'll try. Down a little bit more, over this way a little bit, down a little bit more. Okay, I've got it. So long, kiddo. Remember, God loves you and I love you.

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1: Hi there, everyone. This is Uncle Dan.
2: And I'm Aunt Carol, and we both welcome you to another Your Story Hour program.
1: You know, Aunt Carol, I have a confession to make.
2: Oh, so just what are you going to confess?
1: Well, I took a sneak peek at the title of your story for today.
2: Well, no harm done. You're forgiven. And besides, you know what they say. Confession is good for the soul.
1: Oh, thank you for forgiving me. But I must also confess...
2: Yes?
1: That I'm curious. I saw a name there in the title I'd never seen before. Wasaja.
2: As a matter of fact, Uncle Dan, I just came across that name recently myself.
1: So you must have been curious, too, since you now have a story all ready for us about this Wasaja person. You must have done some research.
2: That's right. And once I learned about Wasaja, I just had to let other people know about him, too.
1: And why is that?
2: Well, I know that there are boys and girls listening in today that might be encouraged by his story.
1: How so?
2: Well, sometimes we find ourselves in situations that aren't the best. And when that happens, it's especially hard for children since they are often powerless to change their circumstances.
1: Very true.
2: And something really bad happened to Wasaja.
1: Ah, I thought that might be the case. And I can't wait to see how it all comes out. So let's get started right away.
2: All right, but first I want to say that I've had to tweak the story just a little.
1: Tweak?
2: You know, make a change. You see, at the very beginning of my story, Wasaja couldn't speak any English. But for the sake of telling this story, we'll just have to pretend that he does speak it. Actually, for that matter, there are other people involved that didn't speak English either. However, so that we can know what Wasaja and the others are saying and thinking, we'll have them all speak English so that we can understand them.
1: Oh, that seems fair enough. So, Aunt Carol, would you like for me to announce the title of today's story?
2: Sounds good to me, Uncle Dan.
1: All right, then. Here now is Aunt Carol with her story, which she calls Wasaja, the Stolen Boy.
2: Wasaja was born in 1866, the second of four children, into the family of Broadback, his father, and Stonebead, his mother. Broadback and Stonebead were Yavapai Indians, a tribe known as the People of the Sun. The Yavapai, who traveled about vast regions of central and southern Arizona, hunted and gathered food across the desolate yet peaceful earthen-hued landscape. They dwelt in small bands among the rocks and caves, or in circular brush huts called uwas. Our story opens in October of 1871, when Wasaja was 5 years old. His father, Broadback, is just returning to their present encampment from one of the frequent skirmishes with a rival tribe.

0: Father, you are back.
1: Wasaja, my son. You are well?
0: Yes, Father, and Mother has a meal ready. You're just in time.
1: Good news, my son. I have not eaten for 3 days except for saguaro. The cactus survives our time of no rain.
0: We harvested a little corn from our garden today, and some squash, and also...
1: Yes?
0: The mezcal is hot from the fire.
1: Ah, a treat, sweet and juicy. Have you harvested enough corn for drying?
0: Not much, Father, but we picked what we could.
1: Very good.
0: Mother says we will eat well tonight and for a few days. But the rain...
1: I know, Wasaja. The rain has not come, and our enemies have scouting parties out to discover our camp and our food. So tell me, where is your mother and your sisters and your new baby brother?
0: Mother went to get water. She has the little one with her. Holaka is hanging some corn for drying.
1: And your younger sister?
0: She's inside our uwa.
1: Well, Wasaja, since your name means beckoning, why don't you beckon to the others and tell them I have returned? And I am hungry.
2: Broadback, my husband, your hunger is satisfied?
1: Yes. And now, Stonebead, tell me, what has happened while I have been away?
2: Our medicine man say he will call up the spirits again to see why our baby is so weak.
1: I see.
2: And the women at the river today?
1: Yes?
2: One of them thought she saw a scout spying on us.
1: Oh.
2: But when we looked again, we could see nothing.
1: I hope the peace conference will help protect us and our rights. Our enemies are angry. The Gila River waters must now be shared by others.
2: And they once had the Gila to themselves.
1: Yes. I go tomorrow with our men to make peace with the U.S. Army. They have hired enemy warriors to find the secret places where our people have camps.
2: Like this one?
1: Yes. Anyway, after we have signed a treaty...
2: We will see if a treaty keeps our Yavapai people safe, Broadback. Not everyone honors words written on a piece of paper.
3: The next day, Broadback and the other warriors left for the peace conference. And very early the next morning, as Wasaja's people were still asleep, an enemy raiding party swooped down upon the old men, women, and children left behind. Panic spread throughout the camp as the warriors struck down the defenseless Yavapais with guns, tomahawks, knives, arrows, even stones. Terrified women and children ran for their lives.
4: Run, children! Run! Hide yourselves! Run!
0: The mother! Mother!
4: Oh, Wasaja, run!
3: In obedience, Wasaja ran. He overtook his sisters, calling encouragement to them.
0: Run! Faster! Faster!
3: And then, seeing a small bush nearby, Wasaja dove under it, pulling his legs in behind him. But one of the warriors spotted him, grabbed hold of him, and pulled.
5: Ha! I have you!
0: No! No! Let go!
5: Oh, no! You're not going anywhere! You see the fire?
0: Oh, no! Don't kill me! No, please!
3: The warrior dragged Wasaja back toward the circle of uwas where a fire was already raging. Wasaja's terror increased as he saw his own villagers trapped in the flames and was certain that at any moment he would be cast into the fire as well. Panic and horror reigned as the warriors continued their vicious attack. And then, when the raid was over, Wasaja, his two sisters, and 10 more young captives were herded across rugged miles to the enemy's village, where, terrified, they were tormented for days by war dances, threats, evil glances, and uncertainty. Wasaja, sobbing in grief and fright, listened to their taunts and plans.
6: Why keep these Yavapai papooses? Look at them, skinny, no good. We will make them work for us.
7: Ha! Look at that one. He says his name is Wasaja, the Beckoning. I call him Left Alone.

0: move, a boy he would learn years later was actually his own reflection in a mirror. However, soon he was dragged from the storeroom down the street where his captors tried to sell him.
1: Hey, you there.
2: Me? You're talking to me?
3: You see this nice Indian boy? You want to buy him? Good price?
2: Good price? I don't know. A little scrawny, ain't he?
4: No, he will work hard.
2: All right. Tell you what, I'll trade you my horse for him.
4: Ha! A broken down horse. No good.
1: No deal.
0: Before long, Wasage's captors came across another man, Carlo Gentili, an Italian photographer who was traveling about Western America taking pictures of landscapes and inhabitants, particularly the area's native people. Carlo Gentili, true to his name, was a gentleman, and he was moved by the sight of this young, obviously traumatized, lonesome boy, a boy who was, of all things, for sale.
5: For sale? You're selling him?
1: Yes. You want him?
5: Well, I... This is a boy, a human being. You can't...
1: Fine. If you don't want him, we will sell him anyway, to somebody else.
5: But where's his family?
4: No family. You want him or not, we are wasting time.
3: We want money.
5: But I... How much money?
4: Much money.
5: I do not have much money. Let me see what I have here in my bag. 1, 2, 3, 4...
1: Silver dollars. Very good.
5: 9, 10.
3: We can buy much food supply.
4: How many silver dollars do you have?
5: 29, it's 30. 30 silver dollars.
4: Deal. This boy, he is now your slave.
0: But Carlo Gentili did not purchase Wasage to be his slave. He paid the price to save the boy from slavery or from whatever other sad or violent future may have been his. And from their first moments together, Mr. Gentili took care of Wasage as if he were his own son. First, he fed him and was astounded to see the boy eat as if he had been literally starving. Next, he took him to the town well and gave him a thorough scrubbing, cut his long hair, and outfitted him with clean clothes. Wasage, not sure of what to think and still overwhelmed by all that was happening, could do little more than cry.
5: Now, my boy, don't be afraid. I know you can't understand my language, but I promise to take very good care of you. I know what? I just heard about a man who has two young Indian girls. Let's go and visit them. That will make you feel better, yes? To see some of your own people, some other children.
0: So loading Wasage onto his wagon, Mr. Gentili traveled 50 long miles overland to visit the other Indian children, hoping it would bring comfort to the young lad. When they arrived, two girls in bonnets and calico dresses watched from the farmhouse yard as they approached. And then suddenly...
6: Wasage! Wasage! Is that you?
7: It is us!
8: Wasage!
9: What? My sisters?
10: My sisters!
0: And it was true. Unbeknownst to Mr. Gentili, the two Indian girls he had heard about were in fact Wasage's own sisters. At first glance, they had been all unrecognizable to each other because they were all now dressed as the children of white people. The children visited together for several days, comforted to see each other. Three little children stolen from their people. And then, unfortunately, it came time to leave. Wasage waved goodbye as the wagon pulled away.
11: Goodbye! Goodbye!
0: Little did he know it was a farewell to his sisters he would never see again. What was to become of this young boy, thrust into a world he didn't know? At that moment, no one could have ever guessed what his future would hold.
12: No, Aunt Carol, don't stop there. I mean, what happens? I want to know everything.
13: Don't worry, Uncle Dan. I'll finish my story before we have to leave today. But first, I want to remind everyone that we have many, many stories available. Exciting stories like this one, taken from history or scripture or everyday life adventures.
12: Very true. And I'm sure that those who tune in often to hear our program can remember quite a few of them. I know I have some definite favorites myself.
13: Well, you know, you don't have to wait until we rerun a story.

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1: That's right. 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
0: Mm-hmm.
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1: And now, speaking of stories, Aunt Carol.
0: Let me guess. You'd like to hear the conclusion of today's story?
1: Exactly.
0: All right, then. Let's rejoin our story, which I call Wasija, the stolen boy. Wasija soon learned that his new father was a very kind man. Carlo Gentili had been born to a wealthy family in Italy and well-educated. After traveling to various places around the world, he had settled in British Columbia, Canada, tried his hand as a store proprietor, opened a photography business, and finally decided to become a traveling photographer in the great American West. It was during this time that Wasija came into his life, and being a religious man, within a month he took Wasija to the Church of the Assumption in central Arizona, where he arranged for Wasija's baptism.
2: Of course, I will be pleased to baptize the boy, Mr. Gentili. And do you wish to give him a Christian name?
3: Yes, and I've given this some thought. My first name is Carlo, so his name shall become Carlos, just like mine, but Americanized, so to speak.
2: Very well. And his last name? The same as yours, too, I presume?
3: No, something better. Montezuma.
2: Oh?
3: Yes, Montezuma, after the great Aztec ruler. Legends of Montezuma are common among the Indians here in the Southwest, so he shall have a name of true distinction.
2: Very well, then. Montezuma it is.
0: From that point on, Wasija became Carlos Montezuma, although Mr. Gentili always affectionately called him Monty. Next, Mr. Gentili and Carlos traveled to see the Grand Canyon, a number of forts, and other points of interest in the West. When Mr. Gentili decided to go by train to Denver, Colorado, Carlos stood in astonishment as the huge black steam engine thundered up to the station.
4: Father, is it really a horse?
3: They call it an iron horse, Monty.
4: But where are its legs?
3: It has no legs, my boy. Just wheels.
4: Do they feed it horses to make it so powerful?
3: No. It is powered by burning wood or coal, by the steam.
4: But it is so powerful. It has to be alive. It must be alive.
3: No, Monty, not alive. Just very noisy.
0: During the next year, Carlo Gentili and Carlos traveled extensively, even participating for a brief period in Buffalo Bill Cody's famous Wild West show, which toured much of the country, including such points as Washington, D.C., New York City, and Detroit. Finally, they settled on Chicago's West Side, where Mr. Gentili worked in Fulton's Gallery, which also provided lodging for them. Although Carlos still knew very little English, he soon began to make friends in the neighborhood and became a newsboy. He also played marbles with the boys in the schoolyard of nearby Tilden School. One day, when the school bell rang, one of the bigger boys urged Carlos to go into the school with him, and soon Carlos found himself seated before the principal.
5: Now, don't be afraid. Tell me, what is your name?
4: Carlos Montezuma.
5: Well, Carlos, my name is Miss Winchell, and I'm the principal here. The boys tell me that you like to come and play marbles with them.
4: Yes.
5: Well, you know, Carlos, there are other things at our school that you might enjoy, too, like reading. Would you like to learn to read?
4: Yes.
5: Very good. And if you come to school here, you can learn more English as well. Does that sound good to you?
4: Yes.
5: All right, then. I'm going to write a note to your father inviting you to our school. and I'll make a list of the

0: things you'll need: a slate, a pencil, and a few other items. Will you make sure to take it home?
1: Yes!
0: Excellent.
2: This was to be the beginning of Carlos Montezuma's formal education. When he began classes at Tilden School, he was very far behind the other students. But he was eager and dedicated, and his mind was quick.
0: Carlos, your teacher tells me she's very proud to have you as a student. I can't imagine how you've been able to learn so quickly. Tell me, how do you do it?
1: I have a secret, ma'am. But...
0: Yes?
1: Most of the time in the evening, when my friends are playing on the corner outside...
0: Yes, go on.
1: I study instead.
0: You do?
1: Yes, Miss Winchell. I have so much to learn.
2: Carlos was well-liked by his playmates and recognized as being both brave and kind. One day he was invited by one of his young friends to go with him to church, where Carlos was immediately enchanted by the music.
1: Thank you for inviting me. I want to come every week.
2: Because Mr. Gentile had to be gone so often, he arranged for Carlos to stay with a kind family in Galesburg, Illinois, and to attend school there. Later, when the two were living in New York, Mr. Gentile's art studio burned to the ground, and that meant he would need to travel extensively to help revive his photography business. He arranged for an old friend, Mrs. Baldwin, to look after Carlos once again. She had already taken care of him for a time when they had all lived in Chicago. Providentially, she was now living in New York as well.
3: Ah, my dear boy, here you are. How I've missed you. I'm so happy to have you with me again, and I hope you'll be happy too.
2: And he was happy. Mrs. Baldwin cared for him with much motherly affection, always referring to him as my dear boy. Mr. Gentile often wrote fatherly letters to him, expressing his love and concern for him and encouraging him to study hard. Later, Carlos lived with a Baptist minister's family, the Stedmans, in central Illinois. And by the time he was 14 years old, he had not only graduated from high school, he was accepted as a chemistry student at the University of Illinois. Pastor Stedman proved to be an excellent mentor.
4: Carlos, my boy, I have so many, many dreams for you. I want you to have the love of God in your heart, of course. That's the most important thing of all.
5: I agree, sir.
4: And then I dream of you becoming a physician to your own people. You have talent and great determination. I hope that eventually you'll go back to your people and labor for their good as a Christian and as a doctor as well.
2: After graduating from the University of Illinois at the age of 18, Carlos moved back to Chicago where he looked for work. An old friend, Mr. Fuller, a pharmacist, who remembered Carlos from his days as a newspaper boy, asked him if he might be interested in a career in pharmacy. But learning that Carlos aspired to become a physician, he put him in touch with friends who could help.
6: So, Mr. Montezuma?
5: Carlos, please, Mr. Hollister.
6: Carlos, then. At any rate, I received this letter of introduction for you from my friend Mr. Fuller. Seems he has great faith in you, and I'm always interested in, well, shall we say, helping young people such as yourself. So, here's what I'm prepared.
2: As it turned out, Carlos's tuition to medical school would be covered. However, he would still need to work to pay for his living expenses. After 6 months of looking for a job, he finally walked into a drugstore near the school and spoke with the owner.
7: What can you do?
5: I can do anything.
7: Wash windows?
5: Yes, sir.
7: Sweep floors?
5: Yes. I just want a chance to work for my meals and bed, have a little money, and be able to attend medical school.
7: All right, then. You're hired on a trial basis.
2: Once again, hard work and diligent study paid off. And in 1889, Carlos Montezuma became Dr. Carlos Montezuma, the second Indian to become a physician in the United States. Even before his graduation, he had become acquainted with Richard Henry Pratt, the founder of the Carlisle Indian Industrial School in Pennsylvania. And before long, that contact launched him forward into his work among the Indian nations. In response to an invitation to work for the Bureau of Indian Affairs, he penned his

0: reply.
1: Nothing else would give me a greater pleasure. I have been thinking how I could situate myself so as to help my people. I will do anything I can to set a good example.
0: Although Carlos began his career with the Bureau with enthusiasm and optimism, holding several positions as a physician for them in various locations over the following years, in time he began to chafe under the way in which the government dealt with his people. Through it all, he became a well-known personage, not only as a practicing physician, but also as a teacher at the College of Physicians and Surgeons and the Chicago Hospital College of Medicine. Eventually, he helped to found the Society of American Indians, the first Indian rights organization founded for and by Indians themselves. He also published a magazine which he entitled Wasaja to set forth his views on civil rights issues, and he became a fearless spokesperson for the American Indians.
2: Let us not be discouraged. Let us look up and go ahead and fight on for freedom and citizenship of our people. If it means death, let us die on the pathway that leads to the emancipation of our race, keeping in our hearts that our children will pass over our graves to victory.
0: In the end, after many years of rousing speeches and heartfelt campaigns to secure the rights of the Indians, and upon learning that he had contracted tuberculosis, that he was, in fact, dying, Carlos Montezuma boarded a train in Chicago and traveled to Arizona, where a friend constructed an uwa for him. There, nestled on the earthen floor of the uwa, wrapped in woolen blankets, Dr. Montezuma, Wasaja, the stolen boy, had come full circle. He had returned to the land of his people, where he died quietly on January 31st, 1923. Among the many tributes spoken of him after his death were these words of praise.
3: Dr. Montezuma was a great and good man, an intense patriot, a lover of freedom, a hater of deceit and hypocrisy. A kinder man never lived. The Society of American Indians has lost one of its greatest leaders, and the Indian race its greatest lover and greatest benefactor.
4: Well, Aunt Carol, I'm so glad you told us about Wasaja, the stolen boy. I guess his story shows us that God has a plan for each one of us.
0: He does, Uncle Dan, so each of us can be encouraged, even if some very unfortunate things happen to us along the way.
4: But I'm curious, did Wasaja ever find any of his original family?
0: Sadly, his mother and father, both sisters, and his baby brother had all died before he was able to trace them. But he did find an aunt and two cousins.
4: I see.
0: And after Carlos Gentile passed away, in a rather strange twist of fate, Dr. Montezuma became the guardian for a time of Mr. Gentile's much younger son, whom he'd also named Carlos.
4: So the adopted Carlos became a father of sorts to the younger Carlos.
0: That's right. Mr. Gentile's kindness to Wasaja, who became his son, Carlos Montezuma, was repaid by a similar kindness when Dr. Montezuma took care of little Carlos many years later.
4: I think that's the perfect way to end our story for today, Aunt Carol.
0: I agree, Uncle Dan. Now, before we go, maybe we should let everyone know how they can contact us by mail or by phone, since I seem to remember we've already given them our website address.
4: That's a good idea. Our phone number is 800-987-7879. 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
4: And of course, we'll be with you again. Same time, same station, so be sure to tune in then.
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